0: From PRX, this is the Malk Radio Hour. I'm your host, John Good. Experts say that we all have several dreams over the course of a night's sleep. Dreams that we may or may not remember, but what about the dreams that keep us up at night? The ones we create while awake. Dreams of hitting the game-winning shot, of landing that job you've wanted since you were 10, or of getting that DeLorean up to 88 miles per hour and going back to the future. Dreams realistic, far-fetched, and beyond our wildest imagination. As we approach the 250th anniversary of a nation built on the dream of a better life, on the promise of taking the tired and dispossessed, yearning to be free, and showing them the path to a golden door, let's hear some stories about the dreams and the dreamers that make America what it is. First up is a story from a grand slam in Birmingham, where we partner with public radio station WBHM in Alabama. Here's Alexis Barton, live at the mall.
1: They say you never forget your first time. Now, I'm not talking about that type of first time, but that's how I remember entering my very first beauty pageant. No, scholarship pageant. Now, understand, I had never run for anything competitively in my life before. The only thing I'd won was a fourth grade spelling bee. And among my classmates, I was kind of used to coming in second place. And I was nobody's performer. I threw up before every piano recital I ever had for 10 years straight. But I wanted to know what it felt like to win. And to be honest, I wanted that crown, not just any crown, the Miss Alabama crown. Now, to understand how truly delusional that was, remember what I said about throwing up before piano recitals? But a friend who supported my delusions suggested that before I enter the Miss Alabama pageant system, that I do a pageant for practice. And fortunately, there was a local pageant right around the corner. We'll call it the Miss Jefferson County Legacy Jamboree pageant. Some of you know what I'm talking about. I dashed off my application, mailed it in, and they called. We'd love to talk to you. And so I ran down to the Five Point South Library and had a little interview with the pageant committee, and they accepted me. That was a piece of cake, I thought. She win. Till I got down to the local dance studio for the first of many pageant practices coordinated by a local choreographer. And I sized up my competition and I realized, Lex, you in danger, girl. Because they were prepared. They were talented, these other young ladies. They were leggy. They were confident. One of them had performed on a cruise ship as a singer. And here I was, a tall, awkward, ugly duckling. Looks, 8 on a good day. Dance, -3. But if anything, I'm not a quitter, so I needed a graceful exit, right? And I hadn't told my parents yet that I'd signed myself and their credit cards up for this opportunity. So when I told them, I was shocked because they were all in. My dad turned into a madman, literally. He turned into Ron Draper. He sold every ad that I needed for the pageant program, and he wrote every line of copy. My mom, Miranda Priestley, had nothing on her because she prepared my wardrobe like I was going to the Ebony Fashion Fair or, for those of you who are younger, Rush Top. She even enlisted my aunt to design and put together my opening number outfit, a crimson organza jumpsuit with a big bow because Southern girls love bows. And when the big night came, I whirled into the theater and I marched up to the microphone, kind of like this one, and I said, "My name is Alexis Barden and I'm a junior majoring in English at UAB, and my motto is, it's not what you're called, it's what you answer to." And they bought it. Just like y'all did. And then I was dancing to the edge of the stage in my fitness wear and holding my 8 count like my life depended on it, because I didn't know what an 8 count was before a pageant. And then I was in my little tweed suit chewing up the scenery for my dramatic monologue, because I was not going to perform on the piano. And by the time I went to change into my mother's evening gown that I had borrowed, I realized I was having fun. And I realized something else as I looked at the other girls as they changed, and I saw that they were shook. One was crying because she had missed the opening choreography steps, and another was crying because her boyfriend hadn't shown up for the pageant, and one was crying because she had a new pimple that they didn't have concealer for. And I realized that we weren't all that different. We were all swans growing into our wings, paddling furiously, trying not to make fools of ourselves. And I went back out for that final question, and I could take a deep breath like I'm doing now and relax. And I found my parents' eyes in the audience and locked on them, and I realized that I had always been a princess to them. So when they called the top 10 and my name was included, I wasn't really surprised. I had good a chance as anyone else I knew by then. And then it was top 7, top 5, top 2. And it was me and one other girl standing there under the hot light like this one. And my hope, my heart thundered in my chest and it rose up in my throat. And then all of a sudden, runner up. Me. An audible gasp went across the crowd, or so my mom says, but let's face it, she's biased. And as I took my roses and stepped back into the shadows so the queen could be crowned, I didn't stop smiling, even though, you know, I did have Vaseline on my teeth, but really, it was because I knew that, in the words of James Baldwin, my crown had already been bought and paid for. I just had to put it on. And there was a silver lining, because I was named Miss Photogenic, which came with a year's worth of free hairstyling. So technically, I did get a new crown twice a month for a whole year. And I consider that a big win, because I was a broke college student. And now, when I'm on stages like that, well, like this one, and I want to run and throw up off stage, I look around and I remember that everybody else is nervous too. And that this is just practice. And we're all practicing. Thank you.
0: That was Alexis Barden. Alexis is an award-winning journalist and writer based in Birmingham, Alabama. She is the Moth Birmingham's first Story Slam winner, and I know this because I was blessed to be hosting that night. Alexis's work has appeared in the Washington Post magazine, Southern Living, and was cited in the Best American Essays 2023. Early in her story, Alexis said that her dream of being Miss Alabama was delusional. But I think it was the great philosopher and prophet, Seal, that once said, "No, we're never going to survive unless we get a little crazy." And we're definitely not going to get our hair done for free twice a month for a year without chasing our dreams. That is for sure. That is for sure, my friends. In a moment, a city girl learns how to farm, and a daughter must become a fierce advocate for her parents. When the Moth Radio Hour continues.

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0: From PRX, this is the Moth Radio Hour. I'm John Good. Our next story was told by Heather Angel at one of our open mic story slams in Boston, where we partner with public radio station WBUR. Here's Heather.
1: So the summer after my freshman year in college, I got a job as a farmhand. And it was 2001, and I was 19 years old. And the couple that were my new bosses, they were in their mid-60s by the time I walked up their driveway in New Hampshire, and they'd been farming for 14 hours a day for 40 years. And the husband would soon and forever become affectionately known to me simply as the old man. And he would wear a different canvas hat every day, perched kind of like a bird on his bald head. And he had like a muddled brow, a furrowed brow, and like two watery blue eyes. And he, his parents were French-Canadian, and so he had learned a little bit of French. And he also spoke with a pretty good Boston accent, but it was so slow that it almost had like a Down East vibe. And that was the year that Christina Aguilera's single Lady Marmalade came out on the Moulin Rouge soundtrack. And he would walk around the farm singing, "Voulez-vous coucher avec moi? Ce soir." He was mouthy, he was charming, and he was nobody's fool. And I soon learned that farming was really hard. The first week I worked there, he made me unload a trailer load of 50-pound bags of soil twice. We would be so dirty sometimes when at the end of the day that I'd have to take off my clothes and hose off in the driveway before my mom would let me come into the house. I thought I was going to die in his barn. The hay was so thick in the air that it would get into your lungs and it would like cut any exposed skin and be in your hair and you'd find it like the whole rest of the day. And nobody understood why I loved it so much.
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1: And my life couldn't have been more different than when I went back to school. I was a sophomore during the September 11th attacks, and I got really influenced by these Jesuit priests who talked a lot about nonviolence and peacemaking, and I went to teach-ins for the Iraq War. I rode all night to go to protests on buses. And when I came back to the farm, I realized that the old man did not share my views. We were both Catholic, and I had been introduced to this really radical, peacenik, kind of outside the bounds of the norms, Catholicism. And he was a New Hampshire Republican. And he would say, like, really kind of intense revenge stuff. And I would pause and look at him, and I would say, I can never remember which gospel that's in. Was it Matthew or Mark? And we like to have fun with each other. And the farm really became like medicine to me in his fields. My life at home was not great at that time. My dad had died a few years earlier, unexpectedly. And my sisters and I weren't really getting along. My family had moved to a much smaller house, and I used to sleep on a cot in the porch. And I didn't really feel like anybody at home really liked me that much. But when I came to the farm, they were always glad to see me. It was sort of like a sober, daytime, dirtier version of Cheers, you know? I knew that when I came back from school, you know, I'd always have a job at the farm, and I started selling Christmas trees for them in the winter, and my college friends soon realized that the old man was more than just my boss. He was something else. And he and his wife, never anyone I called the old lady, too much respect for her for that. Not that there's anything wrong with old ladies, but they kind of became like my surrogate grandparents. And I would come back from the farm visit them even after I stopped working there. I can't remember when they stopped paying me, but at some point I just would come and work. And that continued on in my life. And one time I was visiting them, by this time I was in my early 30s, and his wife looked at me across the table of the farm kitchen, middle of winter, and said, more like it was a question, but it was a statement, "You never met a guy you wanted to marry?" And I took a deep breath, and I said, "Well, I don't really date guys anymore." And the old man nodded and said, "I knew it." And he had this like self-satisfied smirk, you know? And then he said, "Well, don't expect me to walk you down the aisle at your wedding." And we'd never discussed that. But he knew if anybody was ever going to walk me down the aisle at my wedding, I would want it to be him. So I gave him the cold shoulder for a few months. And then his daughter, who started calling me her little sister some point in the early aughts, found out what happened and read him the riot act, and he called me. He's like, "I'm sorry, you know, I'll walk you down the aisle at your wedding if you ever need me to." And then pretty soon he invited my girlfriend to the famous farm Christmas parties. And it carried on like that, and they sold the farm in their mid-80s, and they retired to a condo where they grew tomatoes on their porch. And if you've ever loved a 90-year-old, as these years went on, you know, you hold on to every moment. You know that, like, you can feel the moments passing. And he would leave me these long, kind of sarcastic missives, voicemails with his, like, lyrical voice, like, asking me, "Where the hell have I been?" You know? And I saved all of them. I listened to a bunch of them today. And a few months ago, his daughter called me and told me that the end was near. He'd been sick for a while. So I took the back road to the hospital and drove past the old farm, and the last gasps of autumn were turning the fields like this dull gold. And everybody was there. And by that point, nobody was like, "Why is that old farmhand here?" Like, I was part of the family. And the nurse that night was, her family friends owned a farm, and she said, "Everybody's out picking today because the frost is coming tonight, you know?" And it gave us all this sense of urgency, but also this sense of peace. And the next morning, I woke up before sunrise and took my dog outside, and the frost had come in the night, like silent and crisp. And I knew he was gone before I even got the call. He was a really good farmer till the end. He knew when it was done. And the night before at the hospital,

0: Well, right before I left, I gave him a kiss on the forehead. He had these big, meaty hands that I held. And I said, "Hayes in the barn, old man. The field is empty. I'll meet you there. Thank you."
1: That was Heather Angel. My goodness. Listen, I can't speak for anyone else, but that last line, "Hayes in the barn, old man. The field is empty. I'll meet you there." That left me in the most reverential and joyous of tears. That is the stuff dreams are made of, words that touch our souls, that move our heart, and that stir our emotions. Heather Angel is a proud New Englander and lives in Massachusetts with her wife and their dog, Samson. She has worked as a farmhand, a summer camp director, and a freelance snow shoveler. She is now a high school teacher and healthcare chaplain. Heather enjoys public libraries, a proper cup of tea, and being the fun aunt. Heather still keeps in touch with the old man's wife and his family. After living in the city for over a decade, she and her wife bought a house near her hometown. It's across the street from a farm. She told us, "I think about the old man every day. I keep a picture of him in the visor of my car, and I still go to call him and then remember that I can't. I'm also so grateful for him that a decision to walk up a driveway looking for a job when I was 19 gave me such an incredible and unique relationship."

0: Our next story comes from Ophia Begum Ali. We met Ophia through the Moth Education Program, which brings personal storytelling to high school and college students and educators around the country. The Moth EDU brainstorms stories and gives participants the tools and guidance they need to tell them. We loved Ophia's story so much, we asked them to tell it on our main stage in Charlottesville, Virginia. Hey, listen, I'm from Virginia. It's the VA all day, two up, two down. We told it in Charlottesville we'll be partnered with the Paramount Theater. Here is Ophia.
1: I keep a paper bolt on my desk. It's signed and dated July 2025. And my father folded it when he was in the emergency room. And by the time he made that bolt, I had been translating for my mom and dad most of my life. And the first time this responsibility falls on my shoulders, I am about 10 years old. And I am wearing a mustard yellow velour tracksuit with little princess written across the chest. Nothing says ready for court like rhinestones and anxiety. My mother and I take the E-train to the Queens Criminal Court, and we hold the same cold metal pole in silence. And we hold on like it's the only thing that's keeping us from falling apart. And in the courtroom, the fluorescent lights make everyone seem more miserable than they already feel. It's the first time I see my brother in handcuffs, and his lawyer walks up to us, and she starts talking really fast. The translation back and forth is a bit slow, because I am translating from Sylheti to English, and English to Sylheti, except I can't find the word for raiment. The closest translation I can come up with is he stays in jail unless we come up with the money for the judge. Now, I don't understand the criminal legal system, but I do understand my brother is not coming home. So I cut her off, and I say, look, lady, I am only 10 years old, and my mother doesn't understand what you're saying. So she squats down so her eyes meet mine, and this time, in a softer voice, she explains where my brother's going, what is bail, and how much we have to pay. And I just nod as if I am comfortable using legal jargon in everyday life. In that moment, I learned a rule. If I don't stand up for my mom and dad, no one else will. But the truth is, I don't want this role. I want to sink into my couch and I want to watch Saturday morning cartoons with a giant bowl of Cinnamon Toast Crunch. Because everyone knows the milk is the main event. Instead, my weekends are filled with doctor's appointments, visiting a juvenile jail, and translating adult problems. My childhood felt less like a playground and more like jury duty. At school, kids would talk about Disneyland and Six Flags, and I want something to add without killing the vibe. But nobody wants to listen to stories about correction officers yelling at my mother to remove her burqa. So I stayed quiet. My family is from Bangladesh, so that means I speak Sylheti at home, English at school, and survival in between. My parents never sit me down and explain the Bill of Rights, but they teach me the rules of survival in Queens. My mother teaches me how to move without asking for permission, and my father teaches me how to fight without raising my voice. And those lessons follow me into every room I walk into. 20 years later, I am at my legal internship, and they hand me an assignment on something called an outlay hearing. And I go all in until it makes sense, because behind the case law is a 19-year-old kid looking at prison time. Then I get a call from my niece. She tells me that my father's in the emergency room, and he's diagnosed with cancer. I don't know what kind, how bad it is, or how much time we have together. So I go to the hospital to get the full story. And when I'm on the R train, I replay everything my niece told me. When the doctor spoke to my dad, it's all in English. No one bothers to call an interpreter. and I know my father. He nods his head the way immigrants do when the sounds feel familiar, but the meaning never lands. He catches words like his name and his birthday and hopes the rest will work itself out. And I hope that he misunderstood the diagnosis, or maybe we caught it early. But the truth is, I am terrified that this one time I am not there to translate is a moment everything falls apart. So at the hospital, I wait hours for updates. Visiting hours end, and nothing changes. So I leave the hospital, and I start working on the assignment. It felt safer to work on a legal memo than to imagine a life without my father. And I don't sleep. The next morning, I set an alarm to call the hospital every hour. And every hour, the nurse gives me the same response. The doctor will call you. But that call never comes. By the time I submit my assignment, my exhaustion turns into anger. And at first, I feel helpless. But then I realized, I've been doing this my whole life. And then I pull out my phone and I start Googling hospital policies. I start throwing out words like duty of care and patient rights, like I am starring in a reboot of Ally McBeal. I'm not an expert, but I'm exactly who my father needs me to be. So I go back to the hospital to visit my father and to speak with the patient advocate. And I am careful not to lose my temper around him. And I explain everything, from the silence to the language barrier. And all this man did was send one message to my father's entire care team. And that's when things started changing. They finally call an interpreter, and it's someone who speaks my father's language. And for the first time, my father understands what is happening to his body. And for the first time, he has a voice in his treatment plan. The doctors also call me regularly, and they explain the diagnosis and the next steps. And I have nothing left to say. And that's when the doctor pauses and asks, "How are you feeling?" For a moment, I imagine myself punching him in the face and yelling, "How the f*** do you think I feel?" But instead, I just breathe. Because this time, I choose to be the advocate. But here's a thing I never saw coming. Advocacy gave me something unexpected. Moments to bond with my mom and dad. These moments weren't just about paperwork or appointments anymore. They were real conversations about their dreams and their fears and things they never said out loud. As a kid, I would zone out while my parents were running errands. I would tap the buttons on my Game Boy or feed my Tamagotchi. Meanwhile, my parents were just trying to hold everything together. They never understood what it meant for me when I would miss school and fall behind on my assignments. And I never understood what it meant to leave a community that knew how to hold them up and start over in a country that never spoke their language. One afternoon in the hospital, I asked my father about his favorite memory of school. And he tells me that he dropped out in the third grade after his dad died. And like me, he carried his family on his back when he was just a kid. He smiles and says, "I liked making paper crafts." So I rip off a piece of paper and I say, "Show me." He carefully folds the creases until it forms into a paper boat. And I pretend I don't know so he can take the lead. And when he's done, I ask him to sign it. And he forgets the date. And the advocate in me will never allow him to skip that detail. So I remind him, Never sign your name without the date next to it. To avoid any legal issues and avoid being duped. Now, if I can explain or translate my father's annoyance with me, it would probably be, even on my deathbed, you're giving me legal advice. He hands the paper boat back to me. And that paper boat sits on my desk. It is evidence that being heard can change everything. And it takes me years to realize this, but every single time I was translating for my mom and dad, I was also translating myself, trying to find my place in their world and mine. And that's still my job now. I make sentences sit up straight. Paper may sink in water, but words, if we make them strong enough, they can carry us. Thank you.
0: That was Ophia Begum Ali. Ophia was born and raised in Queens, New York. They are currently pursuing a Juris Doctor at the City University of New York's School of Law. Over the past decade, they have developed a deep understanding of America's criminal legal system. When not drowning in coursework, they love taking their cat on walks, eating through Queens and Brooklyn, and capturing New York's beauty and chaos through photography. For the record, any story that begins with a mustard yellow velour tracksuit and ends with advocacy and love is speaking my language. Have you ever felt like you have a story that you'd like to tell us? If so, you can pitch us a story right on our site, themoth.org.
2: I was in the car with my Irish twin, my older sister, in our sleek Ford Tempo 1984 on our way to a medical school interview. It was my dream to go to medical school, but we had no one medical in our family, so I wasn't sure if it was real. Just a dream, reality, who knew? But there we were, driving to the medical school interview, and the car broke down. The amazing Ford Tempo broke down. She said, I'm going to get you to that interview. So I'm not sure how, because we're stuck on the side of the road, and in comes a huge semi, parks right in front of us, and my sister jumps out and goes to talk to the semi driver, and then motions me to come back and to also come into the truck with the semi driver. So dream, death. I'm not sure where we're going here, but for some reason that day I wore this outfit of a long tapestry skirt, I don't know, like an English professor, and a sweater jacket, I don't know. Fashion is not my forte. So in I jump in the semi, and I ask the gentleman his name. He says, they call me Sneaky Snake. Okay, where are you headed? He said, the state pen. I said, okay. I turn around, and there's a bed behind me full of carnival stuffed snakes. And I say, okay. So he said, I hear we got to get you to an interview. I said, oh, yes, please. So he drops us off at the next exit. I get to the interview. In the interview, they ask me, any recent challenges that you've had? And I said, well, our car broke down, Sneaky Snake, interview, here we are. And so from now on, as a doc, when I have a patient who's a trucker, I always thank them for making my dreams come true.
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0: From PRX, this is the Moth Radio Hour. I'm John Good. Our final story comes from Amina Brown, who told it at a main stage in New Bedford, Massachusetts, where we partnered with the Zyterian Theater. Here's Amina, live at the Moth.
1: There are two reasons I needed to get in my grandma's kitchen. One, to keep her recipes. Two, to catch a man. When I was a little girl, my grandma's kitchen was this magical place. And it didn't matter whether it was your birthday or a holiday or just a regular old Sunday. She'd say, "Baby, what kind of cake you want?" And I'd tell her, "Grandma, I want chocolate cake." And then I'd run outside to play. I mean, I never actually stayed in the kitchen to see what she was doing in there. I just figured she's probably clapping her hands like LeBron James in the middle of a basketball game, all flour and glitter and abracadabra hands. All I know is when I came inside from playing, there was a feast. Fried chicken and collard greens, and biscuits and cake. And after the whole meal was over, my grandma would take that leftover fried chicken, set it over to the side. She'd take the cake, set it to the side, slice it, wrap each slice individually in wax paper, tape it closed, and then she'd grab an empty shoebox, line it with paper towels, half fried chicken, half chocolate cake, and each family got their own box to go home with. Maybe an hour into your journey, in the car, on a bus, in a train, you'd lift the lid of that box and feel like heaven was singing back to you, which is why as a grown woman, I needed to return to my grandma's kitchen. My dating life, it wasn't going so well. And some of the old Southern women said, "Maybe it ain't going well because you can't cook." And I resent the implication. I could cook. I could make spaghetti and meatloaf and tuna fish. Is tuna fish cooking? I went to my grandma and I said, "Grandma, if the way to a man's heart is through his stomach, I'm not going to get there like this. You need to teach me all the things you know." She clapped her hands like she does when she gets really excited. And then she looked at me real serious. And I knew we were about to get to work. First assignment, collard greens. I'm there in my grandma's kitchen. We're hip to hip. There are no written recipes for any of this. So I'm just there in the kitchen with her trying to catch some tips and suggestions and take the best notes I can. We start with these big collard green leaves on the stem, soak them in salt water. She takes me through each step of the process, how you gotta cut the leaves off the stem and roll them up just right, cut them into 1-inch pieces so they have that perfect bite. We make my grandma's amazing collard greens, but now I gotta go back to my first apartment kitchen with its faux granite countertops that I was really proud of and try to make these collard greens by myself. So I do, and I put together a little tasting dish, take it back over to my grandma. She tastes it and she says, "Now baby, I think you got the texture right, but it's a little salty." I go back over a period of weeks and I try this until finally I hand her that tasting dish. And when it comes back to me, there are no collard greens left in it. She had no notes for me, which means I have graduated. I can move on to my next dish. I mean, I got a lot to learn. I got to make the mac and cheese and the candy yams, the cabbage and the rutabagas. So we do this over a period of a few months until I finally learn all the dishes. Then I meet a man. Things get serious with him, and so I say it's time for me to make my grandma's food for him. I make him this meal, and several months later, he proposed to me. Which means grandma's magic, it really does work. My boyfriend becomes my fiance, becomes my husband. We buy our first home, and my mother-in-law gifts me the perfect symbol of a Southern woman's domesticity, the standing KitchenAid mixer. It doesn't matter if you use it. It's just supposed to sit there on your counter so other people can be jealous of you. But me, I wanted to use mine. So I called my grandma and I said, Grandma, I'm turning 35. This is what I want for my birthday. I want you to come to my house. Let's break open this KitchenAid mixer. Teach me how to bake your cakes. You taught me how to make everything except your cakes. She says, baby, let me check my schedule. Changes the subject, hangs up the phone. I wait a week. I call back again. Hey, Grandma, I just wanted to touch base about this again because my birthday's coming up and I thought maybe you could come to my house. We could bake a cake together. She said, now, Mina, that was so long ago. I don't even know if I remember how to bake those cakes anymore. Changes the subject and hangs up the phone again. I wait one more week. I call her back, Grandma, hey, my birthday's coming up, like, right here. And I thought we could come to an agreement about you coming to my house, baking a cake. She says, Mina, I got to tell you something. Now, I know you thought I made those cakes from scratch. But Mina, I was using a box mix. I don't know if you've ever heard the sound of your childhood deflating, but this is what it sounds like, because not my grandma. My grandma has no use for a cake mix. My grandma surely gets the eggs directly from the chickens. I mean, surely when my grandma needs flour, she threshes the wheat herself. No, my grandmother does not need a cake mix. She said, and baby, I don't even know if they make that mix I used to use anymore. Starts Googling small batch cake mix, North Carolina, because that's where my grandma's from. I said, well, Grandma, you don't even remember what it was called? She said, well, baby, they used to call it Supama. And I don't know if you have Southern grandparents, but when you do, sometimes they say things to you and then the consonants just disappear at the end of the things they say, and you're left there to decipher what is being said to you, and she keeps repeating it, and I don't understand what she's saying. And she said, baby, you don't understand me. I said, Grandma, I don't know what you're talking about. She said, baby, you spell it S-U-P-E-R-M-O-I-S-T. Supermom. And I said, Grandma, you think they don't make Betty Crocker super moist anymore? I said, Grandma, now, I know you don't watch The Walking Dead, but if you did, you would know that when they go in that one abandoned grocery store to get formula for that one baby, you know what's still on the aisle, Grandma? Betty Crocker's super moist. Grandma, did you know you could drive into rural America, pull up to any gas station, and you know what's going to be sitting there on the aisle, Grandma? Betty Crocker's Super Moist. They're never going to stop making it. It's going to survive the zombie apocalypse, Grandma. Look, let's not worry about this. Can you just come to my house and bake a cake? She agrees. We're back in the kitchen together, hip to hip. I tell her, I want to make a pineapple cake. I find a from-scratch recipe the closest to what I can think her cake would have tasted like. We get in the kitchen together. She starts remembering some things. How you've got to gently take your cake layer out of the cake pan. How you got to poke holes in that middle layer so your pineapple sauce will soak through just right. She teaches me how to make an egg white frosting, and we make a really delicious and really ugly cake. The ugly part was a me thing, not a her. I don't know how to frost a cake. Which is why when my grandma turned 85, all of us have to gather together. Her kids, her grandkids, her great-grandkids, we all gather together in a big old beach house. And now I'm the one in the family who cooks all the food that she taught me how to make. So I slide up to her and I say, Grandma, what kind of cake you want? And she said, now, baby, you know I want a chocolate cake. I want yellow cake with chocolate frosting. And I said, you gonna get that cake, and that cake is gonna be super moist. I get in the kitchen. I've cooked all my things. The cake is my last thing to make. And as I'm stirring up this box mix, I'm just thinking, I'm one of the older grandchildren. Maybe she started this cake mix thing for the younger kids. Not for me. I bake that cake and take a little corner off to taste it, and yes, tastes exactly like my childhood. And she tells me an older woman in the church told her, use the cake mix, but make your frosting from scratch. That's how you'll fool them. And she did, a whole family of us. So after this meal, after we feast, we sit around, soaking her in, asking her all the questions we can think to ask. So I say, Grandma, what was the deal with the shoebox and the fried chicken and the cake? Why'd you do that? She said, oh, I did that because it's what my parents did for me during segregation. In case we took a trip somewhere and there wasn't a safe place to stop, we made food to keep our family safe. She said, I did it for my children during Jim Crow. In case we took a trip and there wasn't a safe place to stop, I made that food to keep our family safe. She said, I did it for you grandchildren because I want you to get home safe too. And then I thought, there's my grandma making magic again, taking injustice, taking a painful history and pouring love in all the places she could get it. Which is why when it's time for my cousins to leave, when they say they got to leave early, they got to head back to work, I mean, I got to keep the tradition going. I got to take that cake, slice it, wrap it in wax paper, tape it closed. I gotta hope that cake and wax paper can somehow be a prayer that my cousins will get home safe too. And all these years later, I still got my KitchenAid mixer. I'm still married to that man. We've been married for 14 years. My grandma's 93 years old and she is still telling us what to do. And I'm always going to be grateful for my grandma, for the magic of her kitchen, and of course, for a small batch, rare to find, little known cake mix called Betty Crocker's Super Moist. Thank you.
0: Amita Brown is a spoken word poet, author, and performing artist whose work interweaves Keeping It Real storytelling, rhyme, and humor. A proud graduate of Spelman College, Amina is the author of the comedic essay collection Never Tell a Black Girl How to Black Girl. You gotta love that title. You gotta love that title. And it is out right now. It is also our sincere hope that she invites us over for Thanksgiving dinner this year. Amina's grandma is turning 94 this year and was in the audience at the Atlanta main stage, where Amina closed the show with this story. After the event was over, audience members lined up to take pictures with her grandma like she was a celebrity. And she absolutely is. She absolutely is, friends. Every year, Amina makes sure her grandma gets yellow cake with chocolate frosting that is super moist. To see photos of Amina and her grandma, or Heather and the Old Man, and to find out more about them and all of our storytellers, go to themoth.org. You can share these stories or others from the Moth Archive. There are Moth events year-round. You can find a show near you and come out and tell a story. The Moth can be found on all major social media platforms. That's it for this episode. We hope that you keep dreaming, that your wildest dreams come true, and that you will join us next time.

0: This episode of The Moth Radio Hour was hosted by John Good. John is a regular host for The Moth, an Emmy winner, a spoken word poet, and John and Barbara's boy. The show was produced by me, Jay Allison, and Michelle Jolowski. Co-producer is Vicky Merrick, associate producer Emily Couch. The stories were directed by Chloe Salmon and Kate Tellers. Additional Grand Slam coaching by Jennifer Hickson and education program coaching by Jonathan Cabral. The Moss leadership team includes Gina Duncan, Christina Norman, Marina Kluche, Sarah Austin Jeunesse, Jordan Cardinale, Caledonia Cairns, Suzanne Rust, Sarah Jane Johnson, and Patricia Urena. Special thanks to unlikely collaborators for their support of the Moth Education Program. Our pitch came in from Dr. Mary Renzel from Chagrin Falls, Ohio. Moth stories are true as remembered and affirmed by the storytellers. Our theme music is by The Drift. Other music in this hour from Blue Dot Sessions and Stellwagen Symphonette. 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

0: I'm Chris Boyd. Up next on Think, the crusade against DEI at the Department of Defense is playing out like a purge of black officers.
1: What we have now is the Secretary of Defense who does not, in fact, believe that having a military that reflects the population of the country, that having a military that does attempt to reflect these different facets of the country's identity makes it weaker rather than stronger.
0: We'll talk about the replacement of General C.Q. Brown as chairman of the Joint Chiefs of Staff with a white official who had never led a joint military command and hadn't achieved the rank of four-star general. And about the high-ranking black officers trying to decide if this reversal of progress is reason to quit. Our conversation starts after a short break.
2: Live from NPR News in Washington, I'm Jeanine Herbst. Vice President Vance says the U.S. holds all the cards in the deal with Iran, but there are many questions about the memorandum of understanding that extends the ceasefire, reopens the Strait of Hormuz, and opens negotiations for a final peace deal. NPR's Greg Myrie says the Iranian-backed militant group Hamas's attack on Israel in October of 2023 ignited a firestorm.
3: Now we're at a point where we're seeing this effort to try to stop this and, in a sense, work your way down that escalation ladder that the U.S. and Israel not going to attack Iran and vice versa under this agreement, trying to sort out the Israeli presence in Lebanon. Gaza is still there as a festering sore. So the region has been thrown into upheaval. It's changing. It's going to be realigned. Every country has to rethink itself.
2: NPR's Greg Myrie reporting. Apple has agreed to work with Intel to design and build microchips here in the United States. That's according to a social media post by President Trump. Neither company, though, has confirmed the arrangement. But as NPR's John Ruich reports, the news sent Intel's stock soaring.
4: President Trump and President Biden before him have been pushing to bring cutting-edge chip manufacturing back to the U.S. Last year, the Trump administration announced that it was taking a 10% stake in Intel as part of those efforts. And Trump has also put pressure on Apple to manufacture more in the United States. A deal between the two companies would represent a significant step. Intel declined to comment, and Apple did not reply to an email from NPR asking about Trump's announcement, which included no details. But investors in Intel were apparently impressed. Its shares rose more than 10% on the day, while the broader tech-heavy NASDAQ was up 1.9%. John Ruich, NPR News.
2: Residents in central Illinois are cleaning up debris after several tornadoes touched down in the region last night. Illinois Public Media's Abigail Botar reports the state leads the nation in most tornadoes this year.
5: At least one tornado tore through Effingham, Illinois Wednesday night, taking down trees, power lines, and buildings, including a second-generation family-owned Corvette and Volkswagen parts store and museum. The museum used to house one-of-a-kind cars and memorabilia until it was flattened by the storm. Elizabeth Yeager's father-in-law founded the company more than 50 years ago.
6: You know, the Corvette and the Volkswagen community, they're both very tight-knit, and this is going to be a devastating loss for them as well.
5: According to the National Weather Service, Illinois has had the most tornadoes in the country this year, eclipsing the amount in the traditional tornado alley. For NPR News, I'm Abigail Botar in Effingham, Illinois.
2: Wall Street higher by the closing bell. 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Attorneys for Luigi Mangione say they're withdrawing their psychiatric defense in the state murder trial of the killing of UnitedHealthcare CEO Brian Thompson in New York City. This comes a day after the judge said the defense was preparing to argue that Mangione was experiencing, quote, extreme emotional disturbance at the time of the killing. He faces 8 state felony charges, including second-degree murder and federal stalking and firearm charges. He's pleaded not guilty. In New York City today, the Knicks celebrated their NBA title win with a ticker tape parade down Broadway and a ceremonial key to the city from Mayor Mamdani. NPR's Brian Mann reports a massive crowd of Knicks fans turned out for the celebration.
7: People roared with happiness as members of the 2026 NBA champion Knicks rolled past on floats. There were celebrities like Timothy Chalamet and Spike Lee at the parade, but most of the people packed along Broadway were simply New Yorkers like Kevin Nestor, who stuck with the Knicks through a championship drought that lasted 53 years.
8: A sigh of relief. Finally, we got it. I cried a little bit. Great for the city, great for Knicks fans. Best feeling ever.
7: To beat the San Antonio Spurs, the Knicks had to claw their way from behind in games 4 and 5. During the ceremony at City Hall, Mayor Mamdani thanked the team for bringing the city together with pure, unfiltered joy. Brian Mann, NPR News, New York.
2: On Wall Street at the close, the Dow was up 72 points, NASDAQ up 496, the S&P 500 up 80. I'm Janine Herbst, NPR News in Washington.
9: 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This is NPR.
0: The very day of his second inauguration, President Trump issued an executive order titled Ending Radical and Wasteful Government DEI Programs and Preferencing. There was nothing in the text of that order about creating a climate that told highly decorated, well-respected black military commanders they were no longer welcome. But if you are paying attention to the actions the Department of Defense has taken in the past year and a half, it is not hard to read between the lines. From KERA in Dallas, this is Think. I'm Chris Boyd. A painting of a legendary black four-star general was pulled from the Air Force Art Gallery. The black chairman of the Joint Chiefs of Staff was fired and replaced by a white man with less relevant experience. Passages about the achievements of black service members have been removed from military educational materials. These moves have some black career officers questioning whether they should retire sooner than planned. And as my guest has learned, many leaders are concerned not only about the immediate impact, but about the loss of dedicated mentors for future generations. Clint Smith is author of How the Word is Passed, Reckoning with the History of Slavery Across America, and a staff writer at The Atlantic, where you can read his article, The Betrayal of Black Patriots. Clint, welcome back to Think.
1: Thank you so much for having me.
0: Every day on my way into the office, I actually pass a school that is named for Daniel Chappie James. So I was interested to read all about him in your article. What made him such a legend?
1: Well, Daniel Chappie James was the first four-star general in the history of the U.S. Army. And he is a sort of remarkable figure for so many black officers, for so many black military personnel, because in so many ways he personifies the idea that the military has been an intergenerational part of the Black American experience. So many of the people I spoke to were themselves the second, third, fourth generation of people who fought for this country. You know, and this is folks going back to there are people who can trace their lineage in the military back to the American Revolution, back to the Civil War, World War I, World War II, Vietnam. And so there's an immense sense of pride when people would walk past the portrait of Chappie James in the Pentagon, because he is someone who within his own career just embodied excellence, working with the Tuskegee Airmen, flying in over Vietnam, serving in so many different capacities. And when it was taken down, it wasn't only taking down and dismissing the service of Chappie James himself, but it also felt like a dismissal, an erasure of the service of and the history of the service of black military men and women over the course of American history.
0: Chappie James died in 1978. And just to be crystal clear, there have been no like posthumous revelations that would challenge his sterling reputation, right? It is not like some evidence emerged that would cause anyone to think he's no longer worthy of commemoration.
1: No, there's been nothing of the sort. Chappie James, you know, is interesting because in many ways he's a figure who sort of embodies this a sort of nonpartisan ideal in the military. You know, the military likes to conceive of itself as a sort of apolitical entity. And Chappie James is someone who has been praised by Democrats and Republicans alike. Ronald Reagan was a big fan of him. Ron DeSantis named a bridge after him in Florida. And so it is only recently, over the course of the last year and a half, especially in those early sort of chaotic sweeping days of these anti-DEI policies being implemented, not only across the military, but across all realms of public life, that his the notion that he is somehow unworthy of the veneration that he has received over the past several decades is that wasn't on anybody's radar.
0: When he was alive, he was aware that some people thought he was some kind of black token being honored with his fourth star, and he pushed back very firmly on that.
1: He did. He firmly rejected the idea that he was a token, that he was somehow being lifted up for any reason other than what he demonstrated through his service. You know, he talked about the hundreds of flights that he took as a fighter pilot. He talked about the way that he served this country, fighting fascism during World War II, all the way through the 70s, the 80s, and 90s. And I think that it was important for him to do so because if he allowed people to call into question his qualifications and his worthiness for such a job, for such a rank, it would set a precedent for this, the qualifications of anyone who came after him to be called into question. And it's not to say that, you know, him saying, him rejecting or pushing back against that idea in and of itself prevented people from having their own opinions or even sharing them. But I do think that he was acutely cognizant of the fact that there were people who would never accept the idea that a black man could be a four-star general in the U.S. Army. And the frightening part right now for so many of the people that I spoke to is that we seem to be returning to a moment where, you know, the most powerful person in the U.S. military, Pete Hegseth, seems to reject the idea that that black people, but not only black people, that women, that indigenous people, that Latino people, that anyone who functionally is not a straight white man is capable of having a seat at the table in the highest military offices in the land.
0: Yeah, what did Hegseth, before he was even installed as U.S. Secretary of Defense, he published a book in 2024 called The War on Warriors. What was he talking about when he wrote about affirmative action promotions?
1: He basically believed that there had a culture had developed in the U.S. Army in which people were being promoted to higher ranks as officers, not because of their record, not because of their intellectual or military capacity, but because they were black or because they were a woman or because they were LGBTQ or whatever the case may be. And he couldn't conceive of the idea that some of the people who were being put in these positions deserved it on the merits. And so he, in a reductive way, sort of referred to these as affirmative action hires. But to be clear, these decisions are not made on a whim. It is a remarkably thorough process by which someone is approved to move forward and be promoted. It is not just the whims of one person, or there is an exhaustive process that people go through in order to reach these higher ranks. And that is why when these names come to Secretary Hegseth's desk for approval and he rejects them, like, it's important for people to understand that that is not a common thing that has that happens, you know, typically for a Secretary of Defense, or I guess in this case, a Secretary of War. Typically, the Secretary of Defense trusts the process by which these decisions have been made and trusts that the generals and other folks who are themselves deciding who's going to be a one-star, two-star, three-star, four-star general are making it in the best interest of the military. And they wouldn't put someone in a position to be in charge and manage thousands and thousands of service members if they did not believe that they were capable of doing the job.
0: I mean, I can't get inside Secretary Hegseth's head. I did look this up, and the highest rank he achieved in the U.S. Army National Guard was major, which is a, you know, respectable officer position. but it is not colonel or general of any number of stars. Is there any indication that he somehow felt like he was cheated out of his promotions that he ought to have had because qualified people of color were promoted instead of him?
1: I've not seen any indication of that specifically. I don't know that these, similar to you, I can't get inside of Secretary Hegseth's head, and so I can't speak to his motivations, his internal motivations. But based on his writing and based on his rhetoric, it is clear that he does not think, again, that many of the people who have been in these rooms, that Lloyd Austin, the previous Secretary of Defense, that General C.Q. Brown, the former chairman of the Joint Chiefs of Staff, he believed that they, along with, again, many other black people, women, and other sort of historically marginalized groups who have had people who have ascended through the ranks, it's impossible. He simply cannot disentangle their identity and their position from the idea that they are undeserving of being in that position. And the only way it seems is if someone could foster any sort of goodwill with Secretary Hegseth, which is, you know, and this is consistent with the sort of larger Trump administration, is to demonstrate an unqualified loyalty, a sort of acquiescing to every ideological and political conception of what Hegseth would want in a service member. And so, you know, I think that the people that he imagines as being worthy of sitting in the room with him are only the sort of people who would who subscribe to a sort of ideology about, you know, both politically and sort of more broadly about the military, that make it incredibly difficult for anyone but so many of the white men he surrounds himself with to be in the room.
0: You mentioned C.Q. Brown, chairman of the Joint Chiefs of Staff, who was confirmed in October of 2023. So he would have been confirmed by President Biden. But I looked this up, and normally chairman of the Joint Chiefs is a job with a single four-year term. It is highly unusual for a chair to be dismissed before completing that term. What reasons were given for the untimely removal of C.Q. Brown?
1: Well, you know, if anyone had been paying attention to any of this before the administration came to power, the writing had been on the wall for C.Q. Brown as soon as Trump was elected. I mean, Pete Hegseth had been on Fox News speaking endlessly about how he believed that C.Q. Brown was unqualified for the job, and how C.Q. Brown to him embodied this idea that there were people who were being promoted into positions simply because, and again, singularly because of their ethnic identity or their gender, in ways that were absurd to him, you know, and that he would talk about it not only as the affirmative action hires, but the sort of woke ideology that had infiltrated the military. And so, C.Q. Brown received a call from Pete Hegseth, you know, when he was on the southern border working with troops down there, that his service was no longer needed. And both the removal of the portrait of Chappie James and the sort of indignity with which C.Q. Brown was removed, that it was a sort of quick phone call when he wasn't even there in person, that he was dismissed in a way that was inconsistent with and not mindful of the position that he's played, the career that he's had, was deeply offensive to so many of the soldiers and officers that I spoke to, and it kept coming up as a sort of indication to them of, you know, if this is what they think of C.Q. Brown, you know, perhaps the most qualified officer that one could be. You know, the reason that he made it to that position is because of his qualifications. If Hegseth treats C.Q. Brown that way, if our military treats C.Q. Brown that way, what does that mean for how they're going to treat us?
0: Clint Smith is my guest, staff writer at The Atlantic, where you can read his article, The Betrayal of Black Patriots. We'll be right back.

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0: You're listening to Think. I'm Chris Boyd. We're talking about a reversal of progress for Black officers in the U.S. military. My guest is Clint Smith, author of the book How the Word is Passed, A Reckoning with the History of Slavery Across America. He's also written a piece about the military for The Atlantic. It's titled The Betrayal of Black Patriots. Clint, when Secretary Hegseth says our strength is not in our diversity, in reference to the military, any idea what he means by that?
1: I think Pete Hegseth fundamentally rejects the idea that diversity is an inherent positive. You know, I think what's interesting is that the United States is really this remarkable social experiment. I mean, there is no precedent at any time in global history for a multiracial, multi-faith democracy being successfully implemented. And so what we are trying to do in the United States is something that has never been done before in human history, and certainly not at this scale. Previous democracies, you know, some of the great democracies we like to think of, were much more homogenous in their demographics. And so, you know, given the nature of our immigration system, which obviously this administration is trying to change, and the histories of folks of different ethnicities and backgrounds who call this country home, diversity is something that makes our country, the scale of diversity in our country is something that makes us unique to other places. And that is often reflected in our military. You know, our military desegregated before the rest of society did. The military has often been the one of the primary mechanisms of achieving Black social, political, and economic mobility for Black people in this country throughout history. It is one of the only places that Black people could go and get a pension. It is one of the only places that Black people could go and feel respected and feel as if they were being honored for in a way that was commensurate to their service. And so the military has long prided itself on attempting to bring in people who reflect the plurality of the country we live in. And what we have now is the Secretary of Defense who does not, in fact, believe that having a military that reflects the population of the country, that having a military that somehow that does attempt to reflect these different facets of the country's identity makes it weaker rather than stronger. And that's something that runs counter to the ideas of the vast majority, I'd say, of people within the military, and certainly the people I spoke to. And what was interesting is that, you know, many folks were experiencing this kind of cognitive dissonance, which is to say that, you know, they came in, these are Black people who have served in the military, often many of them for decades. And now, both through rhetoric and policy, they are being told that they are unworthy, that they are not smart enough, that they are not

0: capable enough that they're not welcome, frankly, in many of the rooms in this military, certainly in the high ranking officer capacity. And so many of them want to have retired early, want to extract themselves, go into the private sector, because they don't want to be subjected to the sort of daily indignity of such ideas. And then on the other end, there is this feeling that, like, our ancestors, you know, remember I said that this is for many people, second, third, fourth, fifth generation of folks who have served in the military. And they can be this sense that my ancestors experienced something far worse than what we're going through. Like, we are certainly experiencing a sort of reconstitution of a Jim Crow-like system within the military. But also, you know, we have ancestors who had only been recently freed from slavery, who fought for this country. We had ancestors who were sharecroppers, who fought for this country. We had ancestors whose families and neighbors were being lynched back in Mississippi and Georgia and Alabama while they were abroad fighting for this country. And so there is this sense of, well, if they could do that in spite of the forces that they were up against, then we can do this. And one of the things that I think is quoted in the piece that an officer told me is this idea that, like, we built this, and I'm not going to let somebody remove me from this place that my ancestors helped build, because I'm going to be here much longer than they will. Like, these, you know, this administration will only be here for the next, you know, 2.5 years. And it is our job to stay and keep the ship steady, because this military is going to continue long after the people within this administration are gone.
1: Clint, I want to acknowledge the fact that, although, at least until recently, it has been a point of pride for a lot of U.S. military leaders that the military desegregated broadly before the rest of society. This wasn't done because somebody thought this is a great place to do an experiment that will be good for the careers of Black soldiers and sailors and seamen. Someone recognized this was good for military readiness.
0: Absolutely. You know, I think that, you know, it is important to recognize that idea is consistent with the sort of history of Black folks in the military, even going back, you know, generations before that. The many people, when they think of the Emancipation Proclamation, think of it as a sort of moral document. You know, they think about, you know, Abraham Lincoln signing the Emancipation Proclamation and freeing enslaved people, and people don't always understand it as a military document. You know, so like both the Emancipation Proclamation was signed for a host of reasons, including to prevent France and Britain from entering the war on the side of the Confederacy, because France and Britain had previously abolished slavery in the years before the American Civil War. And so once the war had been made explicitly about slavery, as it was done through the Emancipation Proclamation, it would be much more unlikely that that France and Britain would come to the side and the aid of the South, even if they needed the sort of cotton and different materials from Southern states, because now they would be supporting an entity that was explicitly fighting to maintain and expand the institution of slavery, which they always were. But the Emancipation Proclamation made it clear in a way that it previously hadn't been. The other part is that it allowed for 200,000 Black men to fight on behalf of the Union Army in ways that really changed the course of the war. You know, military experts and military historians will tell you that the nature and trajectory of the Civil War would have been fundamentally different if Abraham Lincoln hadn't signed the Emancipation Proclamation and made it so that Black people could take up arms on behalf of the U.S., on behalf of the Union, which they previously had been unable to do. And so that's consistent with, you know, the decisions that were made to desegregate the military, where it's, you know, there are obviously moral and ethical reasons to do it, but you can't trust the United States government historically to do things for or the U.S. military even to do things for reasons that are moral and ethical. What is often the case is that these institutions will do things because they make sense, right? They make practical sense for the infrastructure of the organization. And once you desegregate the military, not only are you creating the ecosystem and conditions that allow for Black men and women to participate, to conceive of themselves as being full participants in the military in ways that were more previously limited, you allow them to fight on behalf of this country in ways that hadn't been the case. My uncle, my great uncle, my grandfather's brother, he fought in the war, but he was part of what was called the Red Ball Express, which were a Syria, a group of largely black men in Europe who drove the trucks, the supply trucks, the gasoline trucks that brought everything that soldiers needed to the front where they were fighting in Europe after Normandy. And the war wouldn't have been won without them. But the reason that so many black men were in that position is because for the most part, black people were not allowed to take up arms and fight in combat roles. And so it soon became clear that if you don't allow black people to participate in combat, if you don't allow them to be full members of the military all of these different capacities, then you are limiting, you're preventing good soldiers from being in the field. You're preventing good officers from leading men and women. And so it became clear that it simply didn't make sense to prevent the military from having access to the intellect, the capacity, and the capabilities of so many of these men and women.
1: It sounds like just about everyone you spoke to for this piece acknowledged that racism has been a problem in the U.S. military for as long as we've had a military, but there had, as you mentioned, been progress over time. What has been so particularly alarming to them about the past year and a half?
0: I think you're right that everyone is, that I spoke to, no one suggested that this is a new problem. But I think they were clear to make a distinction about the idea that while racism may have been a present feature of military life, you know, and these are folks who have been in the military since the 60s, 70s, 80s, 90s that I spoke to. And while that is the case, it was not necessarily coming from the top. Right. Like, I think that that's a difference, not only in the context of the military, but that's a significant difference between now and even the civil rights movement. Right. The idea that in the 60s, the administration and the federal government was understood as to be on the side, or, you know, to varying degrees, either to be neutral or to be on the side of the civil rights activists, and that they would, you know, send in the National Guard, send in federal authorities in order to enforce many of these civil rights advances that were moving forward. But we are in a position now where the federal government, and in this context, the military, are in fact the ones who are the antagonist. Who do you go report a racist incident to if the people who are in charge themselves are creating the culture that fosters the racism you were experiencing? Mm. And so there's an incredible sense of disillusionment that I think a lot of folks are experiencing. But there is, again, this sense that what black people have always done in this country, from the moment black people, you know, began joining the military, and this is something that Chappie James said, is that it's not necessarily about fighting for the country as it is. It's about fighting for the country. It's about fighting for who you know the country can be and what you know the country can be. There are people said they were fighting for the Constitution. They were fighting for the promise of America. You know, Dr. King famously calls the Constitution a sort of promissory note and talks about it as an aspirational document. And service in the military for many black officers is their contribution to moving us toward the promise of what America can be, even if the country they are fighting for is one that is inconsistent with their values and beliefs at that moment.
1: My guest, Clint Smith, is a staff writer at The Atlantic, where you can read his article, The Betrayal of Black Patriots. This is Think. I'm Chris Boyd. I mentioned, Clint, in my introduction, this executive order ending DEI in government. What sort of direct effects has that had on details as granular as, like, the titles stocked in military libraries and taught in military colleges?
0: Yeah, and so we've had a lot of conversations over the past few years, and certainly in the last year and a half since the administration came in, about book banning. And it's something that's been happening on the state level, and we're often talking about it in the context of schools and school districts and libraries. But something that was deeply unsettling to many of the folks that I spoke to was the idea that many of these books were being taken out of military academies. They were being taken out of the Air Force Academy. They were being taken out of West Point. I mean, and you can go, and many of these are on public record. But you know, books like Maya Angelou, you know, I Know Why the Caged Bird Sings. Like, and so for many of the people I spoke to, including Dr. Curry, who was a very high ranking officer in the military, and talked about how watching the book bans was kind of the straw that broke the camel's back for him. You know, that he had had issues and concerns, but the idea that young officers to be would not be allowed to read certain books because of the ideas that they held, because of the ways, you know, that these books were attempting to render American history more complex and to give a deeper sort of sociological and anthropological understanding of inequality in this country, and things of that nature. You know, he was kind of like, if what makes us feel as if a young person is prepared to go fight abroad in a country with, you know, ethnic, you know, if you're going to Afghanistan or Iraq, you know, if we can't even get our young people, our young service members, to understand the complexity of race and culture and ethnicity in America, what makes us think that they are going to be well equipped to navigate that in a different country? What, you know, where the tribal factions and histories are just as complex, you know, if not more than they are here in the United States. And so it reflected this idea that, like, oh, this is not at all about military readiness. This is not at all about making the most effective soldier possible. It in fact makes our officers and makes our soldiers, makes our young people coming into the military less prepared to deal with the myriad global realities that they might encounter both domestically and abroad. And I think it was and remains deeply unsettling to so many.
1: Dr. Curry, formerly Colonel Curry, told you he felt lucky that he has the freedom now to speak out about all this now that he is not at the Pentagon. You had a lot of subjects for this article willing to talk to you, but not willing to be identified. They're worried about retaliation.
0: They are, you know, and I've been talking to people over the course of the past several months since the beginning of the new year. And, you know, at the beginning, when I started these conversations, there was still a litigation happening and sort of something. There was movement in the courts around Senator Mark Kelly. And so Mark Kelly, among other members of Congress, had spoken up, and they created a video where they went and told members of the military not to follow illegal orders. And Hegseth was infuriated by this, and he retaliated by saying that he was going to attempt to take away Mark Kelly's ability to receive his pension. And so for folks who don't necessarily know, once you get past 20 years of service, it sort of triggers a pension program that exists within the U.S. military. And so for the rest of your life, you receive a portion of your salary. And the longer you stay in beyond 20 years, 25, 30, 35, 40, the higher that salary is. And that's part of the sort of ecosystem of incentives that are meant to help incentivize people to stay in the military for as long as possible. You know, there were some people who were like, I can't risk, you know, having my pension taken away. No one who was still in the military actively was able to speak to me on record because they were worried about retaliation.
1: My guest, Clint Smith, is a staff writer at The Atlantic, where you can read his article, The Betrayal of Black Patriots. We'll be right back.

0: The Obama Presidential Center, a decade in the making, is opening its doors to the public.
1: I was speechless, which is hard for me to be.
0: The center, a 60,000-square-foot building on the south side of Chicago, serves as a museum to what life was like in the Obama White House. That story tomorrow on Morning Edition from NPR News.
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0: This is Think. I'm Chris Boyd. We're talking today about changing prospects for Black service members in the U.S. military in this second Trump administration. My guest, Clint Smith, is author of a book called How the Word is Passed, A Reckoning with the History of Slavery Across America. His article about this for The Atlantic, where he is a staff writer, is titled The Betrayal of Black Patriots. Clint, this is really interesting. There is obviously a cost to the U.S. military in readiness. There's also a cost in, you know, the prospects of people having these amazing careers. How are people making decisions about whether to stay in these military organizations that don't seem to value their participation in the same way they once did?
1: It's a really hard decision. And I think it comes down to the individual. You know, I spoke to many people who had it, you know, and they had gotten past their 20 years of service. They had triggered their pension. And they would have otherwise continued to stay in the military and continued to ascend through the ranks. And potentially these are folks who maybe retired, you know, like General Curry, maybe retired as a general retired as a colonel when a higher position was possible. But I think that it came down to this sense of what could you in your specific branch, in your specific context, what could you stomach and what was simply too much for you to be subjected to or to be complicit in? You know, and we've seen, you know, the command of the Caribbean and South America, the general there, a black man, he did not say explicitly that he retired because of the strikes against the quote unquote drug boats in the Caribbean, but it became clear, and there was some reporting from the New York Times that that suggested that the reason that he stepped away was because he did not want to be complicit in the administration's efforts. And so, you know, depending on the position you're in, you people make a different set of decisions. And also, I really want to emphasize that 20-year mark is significant because it is often the incentive for people. I think people are even beyond the black community are drawn to that idea that if they serve this country and they do so for 20 years, that this country will, you know, for all the trauma they experience, for all of the sacrifices they make, for all the hardship on their family, that pension is the least that this country can do in a way to begin to pay them back for everything that they've given this country. And so for folks who have passed the threshold, there is a feeling of freedom. It's almost, you know, for people who are interested in academia, it's almost like tenure. Like once you cross the threshold of tenure, there's a different level of freedom one feels. And I think that prior to that 20-year mark, a lot of folks are wary of potentially compromising their ability to receive that pension. Because we're talking about, you know, if you join the military when you're 18 and you serve for 20 years, you're 38 years old by the time you reach that 20-year mark, and you have, you know, you have so much life left in front of you to live, and you can go into another job while continuing to receive that pension in the private sector, and so I think it was really there were myriad of reasons why people would decide to stay or to go, financial, social, political, but ultimately, you know, I think everybody had to make the best decision they could and continues to make the best decision they can while also not wanting to feel as if they are abandoning not only this country, but also one another. As you kind of alluded to at the beginning of the show, so much of what makes the life of a black service member are the relationships that they form with one another, the mentors and the mentees, the fellowship that's created when people are deployed abroad. There really is this sort of fraternity and of fellowship and brotherhood and sisterhood among black service members that is so powerful and remains powerful long after people have left the military. And when there are fewer members of the military, especially in the higher ranking positions, because they may have retired earlier than they otherwise would have, there are less mentors that exist in the space to help guide young members of the service through what can be a really tricky and complicated time. And so that, I think part of the thing that people are worried about is the implications, the long-term implications of that and what it means for the life of a Black person in the military moving forward.
0: I completely understand the reluctance a lot of people would have, you know, as they near that magical 20-year mark after which they are guaranteed a pension. I think you and I in journalism, you know, can only dream about having that kind of like lifelong security. I do have to wonder, you know, does this worry about what might happen to the potential for a lifelong pension keep mid-career white allies in the military from speaking up against these changes that may very well trouble them on behalf of their colleagues of color?
1: It's a great question. And my reporting didn't get into that as much, but based on conversations I have had, people did suggest that they're so much of how one experiences the military is shaped by one's direct commander, and one's direct commander has the agency to shape and understand and make sense of these executive orders and sort of the rhetoric coming out from the very top of the Pentagon in ways that make sense in the particular context of their work. And so the military is a remarkably hierarchical organization. There's so many different layers from, you know, enlisted service member to Secretary of Defense. I mean, just dozens and dozens of layers in between. And so it is not the case necessarily that everything Pete Hegseth says then automatically shapes the experience of every single, you know, member of the Army, the Navy, the Air Force, Coast Guard, because people, different levels of command, are still able to shape the culture of their organization in ways that make the most sense for them. And so they, you know, all of these different commanders at these various levels are having to navigate, they have to navigate this sort of fine line between not ignoring orders that they have been given, but also recognizing that certain orders that they've been given, if implemented to the fullest, most ideologically brazen degree, which has often been suggested from the top, that would, to a previous point we were discussing, harm the culture of the team that they have built. And so there is, you know, a sort of, people have autonomy with which to implement these ideas to various degrees. It's a sort of gradation. And depending on who an individual commander is, how a Black officer, how a Black service member experiences the policies and rhetoric coming from the top might look different.
0: Has there been any change in the recruitment of young Black military enlistees for those very sort of entry-level positions within the military? The people who typically are most often, you know, like on as close to a front line as exists in modern warfare.
1: Yeah, it's really difficult to get those numbers. It was difficult to get those numbers in many ways before this administration came in, but now this administration has sort of decimated the infrastructure by which one would attain information specifically around the race of incoming soldiers. And so I wasn't able to get that information, but anecdotally, a lot of folks have told me that they have, it's tricky, again, because of the heterogeneity that exists within the military, which reflects the heterogeneity of the Black community more broadly. You know, there are people who have told, you know, young 18-year-olds to that this, you know, this administration is only going to be here for a few years, but the commitment you make to this organization, to this military, can change your life. And so that you should not be dissuaded by the presence of Hegseth, because you will be here long after he is gone. But there are also folks who are telling young folks to run as far away as they can from this organization. They're like, this is not something you want to be a part of. This is not the military that I joined. Maybe this is something to consider in the future, but as long as this military is being led by its current leadership, this is not something that they would encourage people to be a part of. And so it is a really difficult moment. And I think that people are in some ways caught in two minds of not wanting to abandon this country and not wanting to abandon this service and not wanting to abandon their commitment to the Constitution, but also not wanting to be complicit in the engagements of an administration that tells them that they are not enough.
0: My guest is Atlantic staff writer Clint Smith. We're talking about his article, The Betrayal of Black Patriots. This is Think. I'm Chris Boyd. You write about a guy you call Reginald, who was teaching at West Point, was, I think, there when Ta-Nehisi Coates gave a commencement address in 2017. What stuck with Reginald from that talk?
1: Yeah, Reginald was moved by that talk in part because Ta-Nehisi talked about, you know, so much of what Ta-Nehisi thinks about is history. And he sort of brought up the language and the motto and the creed that the cadets at West Point follow. And part of what he encouraged them to do is to ensure that in order to protect this country, they had to understand this country. And that meant understanding both the good that this country has done, as well as the harm that this country has done. You know, America is a place that has provided unparalleled, unimaginable opportunities to millions of people across generations in ways that, you know, their ancestors could have never imagined. It has also done so at the direct expense of millions and millions of other people who have been intergenerationally subjugated and oppressed. And both of those things are the story of America. It's not one over here and one over there. You get to pick this one and not pick that one. Both of those things are the story of this country. And Ta-Nehisi was largely encouraging these cadets not to look away, not to fall into the trap of thinking of America singularly as a paragon of liberty, as the shining light on the hill, but to understand the history of American imperialism, to understand the history of American colonialism, to understand the history of American intervention abroad, to understand the history of American racism. And you know, this is a thing that Black writers and thinkers have been talking about for a long time, going all the way back to W.E.B. Du Bois, going all the way back to Booker T. Washington, Frederick Douglass. It's a demand that this country look at itself fully, account for itself in totality, and not tell sort of fiction of what this country is that suggests that the country has only ever done good things. And this is, you know, in my other work, I've been writing a lot about what's been happening at the Smithsonian. And, you know, our administration, you know, Trump tweeted or Truth Social posted, you know, last year that the Smithsonian spends too much time talking about slavery and that we should be focusing on the more uplifting parts of the American story. And why are we spending all this time thinking about, you know, this bad stuff that has nothing to do with today? But you have to understand all that America is if you're going to understand. You have to understand all that America was in order to understand all that America is. And in order to understand what America can be or what we want America to be, we have to fully account for the parts of history that some would rather us look away from.
0: For anyone who wants to actually see the Ta-Nehisi Coates address that you so beautifully summarized just now, they can't find it anymore on the West Point website. or the YouTube page?
1: It was removed from the YouTube page. Again, these sort of early days of the DEI purge that happened across the military and across other sectors of government. It seems to have been caught up in that suite. Again, I keep coming back to this idea that there is a feeling that we will be here much longer than they will. And so long after they are gone, we will be here to steady the ship and to right the ship.
0: Clint Smith is author of How the Word is Passed, A Reckoning with the History of Slavery Across America. He's also the author of a piece called The Betrayal of Black Patriots, which appears in The Atlantic, where he is a staff writer. Clint, it is always nice to speak with you. Thank you for making time.
1: It's a real pleasure.
0: 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Again, I'm Chris Boyd. Thanks for listening. Have a great day.
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0: In the waning days of Reconstruction, Edward McCabe sought to create a state governed by black people.
3: The law said that they were free, but the outcomes didn't really reflect the sort of abundant living that they wanted. And so that's what McCabe was fighting for.
0: The story of the man known as Black Moses. That's next time on Think.
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Coming up on Business Daily, wherever you are in the world, I'm sure you are discussing the impact that AI is having on jobs, particularly if you're young. So we're going to hear from a father and daughter. Tyr is 17. Her dad, Bubbeth, worked in the AI industry for 25 years, and he's written a guide for her, telling her which jobs are AI-proof. That's all coming up after the very

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1: Legendary soccer player Abby Wambach remembers exactly what was going on in her mind at a crucial moment during the 2011 World Cup.
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3: Oh, it feels good to win. And we'll talk about the psychology of it on the TED Radio Hour. That's today at noon. Good morning. I'm Chris Boros in for Bob Levicky for Morning Edition. It's WMRA. New York celebrated its NBA champion Knicks yesterday with the blue and orange confetti parade attended by tens of thousands of fans, and we'll hear how it went in about 5 minutes. This weekend's the Red Wing Roots Music Festival. The weather should be nearly perfect, too, and if you're going, please stop by the WMRA booth. We'll be there with some goodies, and Tina Owens, the host of Acoustic Cafe, will also be there, which means I'll be filling in for her on Saturday's show from noon to 3, when we'll be listening to only musicians playing Red Wing without a single artist repeat. Join me Saturday, noon to 3. If you're going to the festival, have a blast.

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1: If you face workplace discrimination, you can blow the whistle to an independent agency. 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
5: Live from NPR News in Washington, I'm Dave Mattingly. Talks between the U.S. and Iran that were supposed to begin today in Geneva are on hold. The White House says Vice President Vance's trip to Switzerland has been delayed. This follows a new round of Israeli attacks in Lebanon. Technical talks were supposed to start following this week's signing of a deal to end the war between the U.S. and Iran by President Trump and Iran's president. NPR's Jane Araf in Beirut says Iran wants Israel to stop targeting Hezbollah militants in Lebanon.
6: This country has been through a lot of wars, some of them through Israeli invasions, some of them through some civil war. But really what this has exposed is just a huge disconnect between people who and politicians who feel

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1: On the next Science Friday, researchers ID'd a scorpion the length of a Labrador in the fossil record. But today's scorpions may also surprise you.
2: They're facing each other and they'll squish their little scorpion mouths together and they'll like kiss each other with their mouth parts.
1: Learning to love like a scorpion. 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
3: Oh boy. Scorpions kissing. Science Friday. That's today at 2 o'clock. Coming up in about 3 minutes, politics analyst Jeff Shapiro, Michael Pope will recap the week in politics and state government. Stay with us.

As America celebrates its 250th birthday, the New York Public Library asked the local brewery to make a beer using a recipe written by George Washington. And we'll try his recipe later in the hour.

0: Hi, this is Tanya Mosley, co-host of Fresh Air. 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
2: Good morning, I'm Leila Fadil. 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A Swedish influencer shared her joy after tasting what she called ranch sauce. A Scottish tourist raved about Buc-ee's, and a German fan got to experience the bliss of Waffle House at 1 in the morning. He rated it 10 out of 10 and swore he'd be back. Welcome to America. It's Morning Edition.
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1: This is WMRA. I'm Chris Boros in for Bob Levicky. After weeks of impasse and negotiation, it looks like the state budget and a retail marijuana marketplace are about to move forward. Politics analyst Jeff Shapiro and Michael Pope recap the week in politics and state government.
4: All right, a lot of news to get to this Juneteenth Friday. The budget, Jeff Shapiro, Democrats were in danger of engaging in a civil war with each other. But now it looks like when the Senate gavels into session on Monday, they will have some kind of budget to vote on.
5: Heck, the Speaker of the House, Don Scott, called this a civil war among Democrats on the budget. This tentative deal was announced Thursday by the chairs of the Senate Finance and Appropriations Committee and the House Appropriation Committee. The primary feature, and this was at the core of this big dispute between the House and the Senate and the governor, these continuing tax breaks for data centers, those energy-hungry data centers. The Senate Finance Chair, Louise Lucas, wanted to eliminate that tax break, generate up to about $2 billion a year. She wanted to plow into education. I think it's safe to say Louise Lucas blinked. However, the budget will include a provision under which there will be a look-see, a study with a report to the Assembly by November on what steps might be taken to actually force these data centers to generate cash for the state. That could be taken up in 2027, an election year when the House and Senate are up. Those will be the Spanberger midterms. There could be a lot of antics, of course.
4: So it was only a few weeks ago that Governor Abigail Spanberger vetoed the bill that would have created a marketplace for marijuana. Now it looks like it's going to be in the budget anyway. This is legislating through the budget. And revenue from marijuana is going to help keep Virginia's budget green.
5: Very good, Michael. Very good. Under the budget, of course, the governor had vetoed this provision. The state would have in place a commercial framework for the sale of weed by 2027, mid-2027, up to about 350 licensees with 100 micro dispensaries up by the summer of 2027. The tax bite on these sales could be pretty substantial, up to about 12%, 12 cents on the dollar by 2029. A big point about this budget, Virginia was always going to have a budget. This standoff was all about creating political pressure, principally on the governor. A lot of gamesmanship involved. Louise Lucas wanted to deny Spanberger any real time to push for substantive changes that she, the governor, would be forced to accept some things that were, if you will, unappealing, if only to have a budget in place by the 1st of July. Of course, that's the start of the state's spending cycle.
4: So turning our attention from Richmond to Washington, D.C., Senate Democrats, that's U.S. Senate Democrats, are doing some kind of war gaming to figure out what would happen if the federal government were to interfere in Virginia's election. What's this all about?
5: The first word of this was by Politico several days ago. Among those involved in this war gaming, Mark Warner, the ranking Democrat on the Senate Intelligence Committee, also up for re-election this year, likely to be handily re-elected. The prospect of meddling is something about which Warner has warned repeatedly. Among the participants in this effort, Mark Elias, an election lawyer who was instrumental in representing the Democratic Party of Virginia back in the late 20-teens, pushing redistricting lawsuits that forced some big changes that ultimately hastened the take-back of the legislature by Democrats. And P.S., we're now 1 day into, actually being 2 days into 45 days of early voting ahead of the August 4th congressional primary.
4: All right, that's all the time that we've got for this week. My name is Michael Pope, and we have been joined by politics analyst and UVA scholar Jeff Shapiro. Talk to you next week.
5: Looking forward to it.
1: As the U.S. and Iran start talks to end the conflict, the power balance in the region is in question. We'll hear about this next hour, 7:07. On Saturday, learn how 18th century colonial trades contributed to the settlement of the Shenandoah Valley at the Fort Harrison Colonial Trades Fair in Dayton. That is one event posted at our website. Red Wing is also this weekend. 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If you're going to Red Wing, stop by the WMRA tent. We'll have some goodies for you.
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9: At least a third of the public believes that aliens regularly visit Earth, despite no credible evidence to support the idea.
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2: It's Morning Edition from NPR News. I'm Leila Fadel.
11: And I'm Steve Inskeep. The negotiations between the U.S. and Iran are a test for Vice President J.D. Vance. He was deeply involved in working out that memorandum the U.S. and Iran signed this week. He did not go as expected to meet Iranians in Switzerland today, but has more negotiations ahead. Vance has been defending the deal against critics who observe that Iran enjoyed immediate benefits and could enjoy many more. He says that all depends.
12: If they change their behavior, big things are going to happen for Iran and for the world. If they don't, no skin off our backs. Either way, we win. And that's the way the president has set up this deal.
11: NPR's Danielle Kurtzleben has focused on the vice president, who has become in some ways the face of this negotiation. Hi there, Danielle.
13: Good morning.
11: What is the vice president's role in the negotiations?
13: Well, he confirmed at yesterday's White House press briefing that he'll be leading the negotiation team. There aren't a lot of details yet on that, though. He had been supposed to go to Switzerland today for a ceremonial signing, but then Trump signed the deal a couple days ago. So now the White House says negotiation plans aren't finalized, and Vance and his team will just leave at the first opportunity.
11: Meaning we'll leave to go negotiate at the first opportunity.
13: Right.
11: Okay. How much is riding on him?
13: A lot. I mean, President Trump made a telling joke about this at a press conference this week. A reporter asked him, essentially, if Vance is the fall guy if things don't work out, and Trump answered with this.
14: This way, if it works out, I'm going to take the credit. If it doesn't work out, I'm blaming J.D. You better be careful, J.D.
13: Now, it got laughs, and Vance said yesterday that, yeah, it was a joke. But even so, there's a reason it got a laugh. Trump does not like to lose, and Vance is the face of these negotiations. He's been doing these many press appearances this week talking up his new book. And in those, he also talked a lot about Iran. And he gave that press briefing yesterday, and he's leading the team. So if the U.S. does not get what it wants, Vance may at least publicly have to own a lot of that. And we even saw a little taste of that this week as well, when some on the right pinned their dissatisfaction with the deal on Vance.
11: He's got a lot to accomplish in 60 days.
13: Yeah, absolutely. Though there is the possibility of extensions beyond 60 days. But sure. Even so, the Obama nuclear deal took more than a year and a half to negotiate. So if it's 60, even 120 days, that still could be a pretty short time frame. And then, like you said, there's a lot Trump wants here. He has said Iran will never have a nuclear weapon. Officials have talked about changing the course of the Middle East region. Those are high bars. And I talked to Mona Yacoubian, director of the Middle East program at the Center for Strategic and International Studies, about this.
6: The president's proclivities to exaggerate the terms for success then set J.B. Vance or whoever is undertaking the negotiation going in at somewhat of a disadvantage.
13: Now, in addition to all of that, she said Iranians are notoriously tough negotiators and Vance isn't a seasoned diplomat. So really, it's hard to overstate how big of a job this is going
11: to
13: be.
11: What does he bring to the table if he's not a seasoned diplomat?
13: Well, he's been trying to laugh off that criticism, first of all, that he's not experienced. Yesterday, he said he has dealt with hostile adversaries, saying that, well, he was on The View this week, which, you know, haha.
11: Okay.
13: But in terms of his assets, it is possible that Vance's anti-interventionist positions in the past give him some credibility here. In addition to that, he's an aggressive messenger for the administration. So really, I think the thing to keep in mind, though, is that for all the White House is celebrating, this framework isn't an end to the war. It's a start to what might be a difficult process to end the war.
11: NPR's Daniel Kurtzleben, thanks so much. Appreciate it.
13: Thank you.
15: Can you taste history? What about Drink It? Two of our NPR colleagues were invited to the New York Public Library to find out. NPR's Jennifer Venasco has more.
16: It's 9 a.m. on a weekday morning, and producer Janet Ujung Lee and I are standing outside the main library in Manhattan, getting ready for a beer.
17: I don't know the last time I drank this early or that I woke up to drink.
16: But we're not here to drink just any beer. We're headed inside to taste a beer brewed from George Washington's 1757 recipe, which he wrote in a notebook during the French and Indian War.
18: It was a young colonel in the Virginia militia making something called small beer.
16: Curator and historian Julia Golia directs the New York Public Library's 42nd Street Research Library. She says small beer was called that because of the low alcohol content, about 1 to 3%. People drank it because of a lack of clean drinking water.
18: If everybody in your army got dysentery, you were in big trouble. Small beer to the rescue.
16: She says everyone drank small beer, men, women, and kids. In honor of America 250, the library asked local brewery Talea to brew a couple hundred original bottles for the library's use. It won't be sold commercially. A more contemporary version will be sold at Talea's tap rooms in New York.
19: I'm excited. Okay, should we try?
18: Yeah.
16: Talea brewmaster Eric Brown opens a bottle with their version of the original brew.
20: We took the recipe from the notebook, kind of followed it as closely as possible.
16: The ingredients are pretty simple. Water, hops, yeast, and a lot of molasses.
19: Whoa. I don't know what I was expecting, but it kind of tastes like woody.
21: It's almost like a little like burnt sugar feeling at the end, I feel like.
20: Yeah, but it still has that kind of like characteristic cookie kind of spice, a little bit of minerality from the molasses.
16: It's a dark amber, the color of an Irish red ale. And it's cloudy, not filtered. The flavor is complex. It shifts in your mouth, more like wine. And it was served at room temperature.
19: Folks who like amber lagers, you know, even like whiskey, like dark liquor drinkers would really like this. Wow, I'm into it.
16: Then we try the new version called Liberty Lager. Brown says they wanted it to be reminiscent of Washington's beer without being too literal, meaning no molasses.
19: Definitely a little more drinkable and lighter, and I can see that. But I'm kind of enjoying how funky the first one is, the OG recipe.
16: If you want to try that OG recipe, you can brew it at home. It's in the New York Public Library's collection and on their website. But Brown has a couple tips. Use baking molasses, go to a brewery supply store for a pure line of yeast, and keep everything very clean. Cheers. Jennifer Venasco, NPR News, New York.
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0: rarely reducing interest rates on federal student loans by 1% for those who qualify. This is NPR News. The remnants of Tropical Storm Arthur have dumped more than 20 inches of rain along the Gulf Coast in the last few days, causing widespread flash flooding. The National Weather Service said flood watches and warnings remain in effect this morning from eastern Louisiana to western Georgia. Much of Europe is bracing for another heat wave. Potentially record-breaking temperatures are in the weekend forecast, as Rebecca Rossman reports from Paris.
1: The worst of the heat is expected in parts of France, Spain, and Portugal, where temperatures could climb past 104 degrees Fahrenheit. The extreme temperatures are being driven by hot air coming north from the Sahara, combined with a dome of high pressure that is trapping heat in place. This marks Europe's second heat wave of the year, following an unusually early one just 2 weeks ago. Heat waves in Europe are made more dangerous by the continent's limited use of air conditioning. In France, only about a quarter of households have AC. More than 200,000 people across Europe have died from heat-related illnesses in the last 4 years, according to the World Health Organization, which says most of those deaths were preventable. For NPR News, I'm Rebecca Rossman in Paris.
0: Comedian Carlos Mencia is under arrest in Los Angeles. Prosecutors say he's facing 12 felony counts for failing to report and pay taxes on more than $8 million in earnings. I'm Dave Mattingly, NPR News in Washington.
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7: 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I'm Leila Faldig.
8: And I'm Steve Inskeep. Today, the Obama Presidential Center in Chicago opens its doors to the public.
9: I hope this center will serve as an affirmation of just how special, how precious our democracy truly is.
7: That is former President Barack Obama speaking Thursday at a dedication ceremony that evoked a different era in American politics.
8: NPR senior political correspondent Tamara Keith covered the Obama presidency and is in Chicago having had a look at the center. Tam, good morning.
10: Good morning.
8: What was Obama trying to say?
10: He was saying a lot, but I think distilled his message was about hope and change and the idea that the division and anger that dominates politics now doesn't have to be irreversible. All of the living former presidents were there, but not the current president, Donald Trump. He wasn't invited. And there's this thing that happens when Obama and Clinton and Biden and Bush are all together in one place. When they talk about the American idea and democratic ideals, it reads as an implicit criticism of Trump and his approach to the presidency and his view of the country. Former First Lady Michelle Obama also spoke, and she was not entirely subtle in her remarks. At this point in the clip I'm going to play, she is both bragging on her husband and then delivering a left jab.
11: You were doing the people's work, rescuing our economy, expanding health care, ending a war, ordering the bin Laden raid, saving an auto industry, winning a peace prize.
10: And that laughter slowly grew and drew this audible belly laugh from former Secretary of State and First Lady Hillary Clinton.
8: Tam, I can't help but notice another contrast. The United States is trying to pull together some July 4th celebrations. The Trump administration announced this concert, and a bunch of the acts seem to have withdrawn from it. But the Obamas seem not to have had any trouble getting people together for this library celebration.
10: Indeed, they had no trouble at all. By the end of the event, when Stevie Wonder was up on stage with The Roots, Jennifer Hudson, Common, John Legend, Eddie Vedder, Bono, Bruce Springsteen, others I'm probably forgetting, all singing Higher Ground, It felt like being at the Grammys more than being at some stuffy old presidential library dedication. About that museum, I got a chance to visit the center and walk through it earlier this month, and it really does, like that concert event, capture the vibes of the Obama years as if the past decade never happened. But Obama said he doesn't see it as a time capsule.
9: The exhibits in the center are not meant to evoke nostalgia for some gauzy bygone era, some unattainable past that we can dream about and say, oh, we miss you, Barack.
10: He said he wants to remind visitors of what's possible.
8: Well, let's talk about the museum itself and how the story is told. I mean, I do remember in 2008 when Obama was elected, even many people who opposed him said this is a momentous, a very moving moment in American history. But I also remember America being deeply divided then also over Obama. So how are they crafting this story as they tell it now?
10: The museum does not start with Obama's birth in Hawaii. It starts with the Declaration of Independence. And the museum places the Obamas in that long arc of history that the former president often talks about. It includes triumphs and some failures, and leaves open the idea that Obama's legacy hasn't fully been written yet, but may well be determined by what comes next.
8: NPR's Tamara Keith in Chicago, thanks so much.
10: You're welcome.
7: The Federal Gun Control Act makes it a crime for some people to have a firearm. That includes people who are unlawful users of a controlled substance. But the Supreme Court on Thursday sided with a Texas man who uses marijuana a few times a week and was facing up to 15 years in prison for having a gun. Here to talk about this decision is Amy Howe, the co-founder of SCOTUS Blog. Good morning and welcome back to the program, Amy.
5: Good morning. Thanks for having me.
7: So Justice Neil Gorsuch wrote the court's opinion. What was the ruling?
5: Yeah, so the ruling is that this provision, the court did not say that it was unconstitutional in all cases, but that it was unconstitutional at least as applied to this man, Ali Hamani.
7: So it's a very narrow ruling?
5: Yes and no. I mean, it is a narrow ruling, Justice Gorsuch said, but it is fairly important because the government's reading was so broad. The government's argument was that, you know, we don't have to show that you are, you know, using marijuana or some illegal drug so often that you are incapacitated or a danger. All we need to show is that you use marijuana or some other illegal substance. Justice Gorsuch said, for example, someone who uses her spouse's Ambien could also be charged under this law, and that you have a gun, and then you could face up to 15 years in prison. And so it's going to make it much harder to bring these kinds of prosecutions going forward.
7: Is this seen as a win for groups that advocate for Second Amendment rights?
5: It is a win in the sense that, you know, as Justice Gorsuch said in his opinion, you know, marijuana is pretty ubiquitous in our society. He said almost as many adults use marijuana as they do alcohol. You know, it is not something necessarily that is going to have a lot of impact necessarily on other gun rights cases going forward, because the court's rulings in these cases seem to be pretty idiosyncratic. The court said back in 2022 that if the government wants to place restrictions on gun rights, it needs to be able to point to similar restrictions in early U.S. history. And what the court said in this case is that the early U.S. history that the government pointed to in this case just doesn't work. But that doesn't mean that the next time the U.S. government or the state government wants to do it and comes up with some other historical analogy that it will or won't work. And in fact, right now, we're still waiting on another decision out of Hawaii. It's a challenge to a Hawaii law that bars gun owners from bringing guns onto private property without the property owner's express permission. And in that case, the U.S. government actually sided with the challengers, the people challenging the Hawaii law. And after the oral argument, the justices seemed skeptical of the Hawaii law. So there's not necessarily a through line in these gun rights cases.
7: Really quickly, I mean, you point out how ubiquitous, or at least the ruling did, marijuana usage is now, it's legal in 40 states. Federal government has moved marijuana from Schedule 1 to Schedule 3. But it's also a federal crime still. So how did the ruling address that?
5: Yeah, so Justice Gorsuch said essentially the government is kind of talking out of both sides of its mouth. As you say, while this litigation was going on, the government downgraded marijuana's classification and is legal in a lot of states. There's a lot fewer federal prosecutions for possession.
7: We'll have to leave it
5: it's
7: there,
5: just not dangerous,
7: Amy,
5: as the government says.
7: Amy Howe is co-founder of SCOTUS Block. Thank you for your time. This is NPR News.
12: This week on Science Friday, why do sports announcers talk like that? A linguist breaks down the sentence structure, elocution, and pitch of their own beautiful game.
13: Once they get to that goal, not only do they go to a higher pitch, but they slow down that very fast articulation rate, and they'll often elongate the vowels. And it's in!
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2: Oh man, I'm so tempted to do that. Science Friday, we'll start that today at 2 o'clock. Now, Bob Levicky, he would have done it. I'm Chris Boros, in for Bob. And coming up in a few minutes, we'll hear from WMRA's Calvin Penn about a play produced by local theater company Shannon Arts in Stanton tomorrow. 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It's Red Wing Roots Music Festival weekend. 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Tomorrow, WMRA will have a booth. If you're going to the festival, stop on by. And I'll be filling in for Tina Owens for the cafe, Acoustic Cafe, tomorrow between noon and 3. And every artist and musician will hear on the cafe tomorrow playing Red Wing without a single artist repeat. 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And if you're going to Red Wing, have a great time.
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15: Good morning, I'm Steve Inskeep. There's an ancient oak tree in England's Sherwood Forest. It's said that Robin Hood himself once used major oak as a shelter, and this spring that tree sprouted no leaves. Experts think it's dead. One conservationist group says the footsteps of visitors over the centuries likely packed the soil, making it hard for water to reach the roots. Too bad the tree wasn't associated with King Arthur, because they could have made it into a round table. It's Morning Edition.
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2: This is WMRA. I'm Chris Boros, in for Bob Levicky. A new play tells the story of a woman's life over the course of several decades, complicated by her personal choices and circumstances. The play, produced by local theater company Shannon Arts, debuts in Stanton tomorrow night. WMRA's Calvin Penn spoke with the director and filed this.
16: Mary Page Marlowe is an accountant in Ohio leading a rather ordinary life. At first glance, it sounds like a low-stakes premise, but like a close look at any given individual's life, there's more to it than that.
17: As you get into the details and see the different choices that she's made and how those choices affect her, it really paints a picture of a really complex woman.
16: Corey McDaniel is the play's director.
17: And I feel like it really mirrors what a lot of our audiences may feel about their own lives.
18: I just think that as a woman, a lot of our roles get stipulated for us. You know, there's only one way to be a wife, be a daughter, be a mom, be a lover.
16: McDaniel said in this story, the small moments in Mary Page's life are just as impactful as the milestones.
17: We really get a great sense in this show of both really big moments, things like divorce and wedding and different marriages, different children. You see some of the big pivotal moments in her life, but you also see really mundane, ordinary things that audiences may have experienced themselves. Sitting and eating spaghetti with your spouse while you watch TV, rehearsing for a talent show, having a sleepover with friends. Those are the kind of things that in a traditional narrative, those sort of scenes would get edited out. But here they really have weight and impact, and really show how most of our life is lived in the in-between moments.
16: The play was written by Tracy Letts, whose credits also include August Osage County and Superior Donuts. The play premiered in Chicago in 2016 before opening off-Broadway 2 years later. Like the original run of Mary Page Marlowe, the character's life is depicted from childhood to her golden years by five different actors. In the Shinan Arts program, Mary Page is played as a young adult by Hattie Markham and Emmy Hayes, as a full-grown adult by Catherine Gilbert, in middle age by Jackie Pattison, and as a senior by Blair Barron. To give each iteration of the character their own personality, McDaniel directed the actors separately.
17: When you have a show and you have a younger and an older version of a character, there's a lot of desire to want to dress them similarly, put them in similar colors, try to find people who look like each other, try to have them match mannerisms. You know, maybe they all like to twiddle their fingers in a certain way. I really wanted to focus on the different individual personalities and the different individual strengths of each of these actresses. I never once wanted them to appear to be the same person. I purposely told them at the first read through, I said, don't watch each other. I don't want you to watch each other. I want you to make your own choices and have your own interpretation of this character and who she is.
16: That decision went back to Letts' interpretation of the character he wrote.
17: He was really drawn to this idea of when I look back on myself in the past, or I think about myself in the future, those people are almost like strangers. I almost can't recognize who I was at that point because I was such a different person then. And there's a line in the show where she says, it really feels like a different person who went through that. Someone else could have written my diary. So I felt like by keeping these actresses separated during most of the rehearsal process, you would really kind of pick up on this fact of, wow, yeah, we really are such different people at different points in our lives. You know, we're never exactly the same person.
19: I didn't say that. There were a couple of doozies, but who doesn't? I mean, who wouldn't do things different if they could?
16: McDaniel said this glimpse at the many different stages of Mary Page's life could mirror the audience's own experiences, and she hopes those who see the play leave with a new sense of self-compassion.
17: The number one thing that I really hope audiences come away with this is that they give themselves grace. We do see Mary Page not always at her best. She does make some poor choices here and there. So I really hope they come away in the end loving this character the same way we've all come as a cast and crew have come together to love her, and can sort of look back on their own lives and choices they've made and potential regrets that they've had or things like that, and just go, you know what? Like Mary Page, I was just doing my best in the moment. And I can look back on my past self and give myself grace and love and acceptance.
16: For WMRA News, I'm Calvin Penn.
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5: Live from NPR News in Washington, I'm Dave Mattingly. Talks in Geneva between the U.S. and Iran are on hold. The White House says Vice President Vance's trip to Switzerland has been delayed. Negotiations were supposed to begin today on the future of Iran's nuclear program as part of a deal signed this week by President Trump. Gasoline prices in the U.S. have fallen below $4 a gallon for the first time since late March. AAA says regular is now averaging $3.97 a gallon. The price has dropped 56 cents in the last month following sharp jumps during the war with Iran. The Obama Presidential Center opens to the public today in Chicago. Former President Barack Obama spoke at yesterday's dedication, saying he wants the center and its 19-acre campus to highlight how special democracy truly is. NPR's Tamara Keith has more.
6: Obama said he doesn't see it as a time capsule.
7: The exhibits in the center are not meant to evoke nostalgia for some gauzy bygone era, some unattainable past that we can dream about and say, oh, we miss you, Barack.
6: He said he wants to remind visitors of what's possible.
5: The dedication was attended by former presidents Joe Biden, George W. Bush, and Bill Clinton. This is NPR News.
3: NPR News on WMRA. Good morning. I'm Chris Boros in for Bob Levicky. Vice President J.D. Vance becoming the face of the next phase of negotiations with Iran. Details coming up in about 15 minutes. We have support today from Eugene Stoltz-Fuss Architects. They sponsor Science Friday. That's today. 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
1: On the next Science Friday, researchers ID'd a scorpion the length of a Labrador in the fossil record. 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
3: Imagine seeing a scorpion the size of a Labrador. 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Science Friday today at 2. Coming up in about 3 minutes, we'll recap the week in politics and state government. 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
5: For Juneteenth, it's Sounds of Freedom from the Staple Singers, Stevie Wonder, and Nina Simone. 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
6: Good morning, I'm Leila Fadil. 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A Swedish influencer shared her joy after tasting what she called ranch sauce. A Scottish tourist raved about Buc-ee's, and a German fan got to experience the bliss of Waffle House at 1 in the morning. He rated it 10 out of 10 and swore he'd be back. Welcome to America. 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
3: This is WMRA. I'm Chris Boros, and for Bob Levicky. After weeks of impasse and negotiation, it looks like the state budget and a retail marijuana marketplace are about to move forward. Politics analysts Jeff Shapiro and Michael Pope recap the week in politics and state government.
7: All right, a lot of news to get to this Juneteenth Friday. The budget. Jeff Shapiro, Democrats were in danger of engaging in a civil war with each other. But now it looks like when the Senate gavels into session on Monday, they will have some kind of budget to vote on.
8: Heck, the Speaker of the House, Don Scott, called this a civil war among Democrats on the budget. This tentative deal was announced Thursday by the chairs of the Senate Finance and Appropriations Committee and the House Appropriation Committee. The primary feature, and this was at the core of this big dispute between the House and the Senate and the governor, these continuing tax breaks for data centers, those energy-hungry data centers. The Senate Finance Chair, Louise Lucas, wanted to eliminate that tax break, generate up to about $2 billion a year. She wanted to plow into education. I think it's safe to say Louise Lucas blinked. However, the budget will include a provision under which there will be a look-see, a study with a report to the Assembly by November on what steps might be taken to actually force these data centers to generate cash for the state. That could be taken up in 2027, an election year when the House and Senate are up. Those will be the Spanberger midterms. There could be a lot of antics, of course.
7: So it was only a few weeks ago that Governor Abigail Spanberger vetoed the bill that would have created a marketplace for marijuana. Now it looks like it's going to be in the budget anyway. This is legislating through the budget. And revenue from marijuana is going to help keep Virginia's budget green.
8: Very good, Michael. Very good. Under the budget, of course, the governor had vetoed this provision. The state would have in place a commercial framework for the sale of weed by 2027, mid-2027, up to about 350 licensees with 100 micro dispensaries up by the summer of 2027. The tax bite on these sales could be pretty substantial, up to about 12%, 12 cents on the dollar by 2029. A big point about this budget, Virginia is always going to have a budget. This standoff was all about creating political pressure, principally on the governor. A lot of gamesmanship involved. Louise Lucas wanted to deny Spanberger any real time to push for substantive changes that she, the governor, would be forced to accept some things that were, if you will, unappealing, if only to have a budget in place by the 1st of July. Of course, that's the start of the state's spending cycle.
7: So turning our attention from Richmond to Washington, D.C., Senate Democrats, that's U.S. Senate Democrats, are doing some kind of wargaming to figure out what would happen if the federal government were to interfere in Virginia's election. What's this all about?
8: The first word of this was by Politico several days ago. Among those involved in this wargaming, Mark Warner, the ranking Democrat on the Senate Intelligence Committee, also up for re-election this year, likely to be handily re-elected. The prospect of meddling is something about which Warner has warned repeatedly. Among the participants in this effort, Mark Elias, an election lawyer who was instrumental in representing the Democratic Party of Virginia back in the late 20-teens, pushing redistricting lawsuits that forced some big changes that ultimately hastened the take back of the legislature by Democrats. And P.S., we're now 1 day into, actually being 2 days into 45 days of early voting ahead of the August 4th congressional primary.
7: All right, that's all the time that we've got for this week. My name is Michael Pope, and we have been joined by politics analyst and UVA scholar Jeff Shapiro. Talk to you next week.
8: Looking forward to it.
3: After about a year after the Texas Hill Country flooding, state lawmakers have adopted a report on recommendations for improving prediction and response to natural disasters. We'll hear about that next hour on Morning Edition.
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3: 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Stop on by if you are going to the festival. Tina Owens is going. She's our host of Acoustic Cafe. That means I'll be filling in for Tina and every artist we listen to tomorrow on the cafe playing this year's Red Wing. 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
6: It's Morning Edition from NPR News. I'm Leila Fadel.
10: And I'm Steve Inskeep. As listeners to this program know, an NPR PBS News Marist poll out this week found just 36% of Americans approve of President Trump's job performance. 36%. That's driven in large part by the war with Iran. And even though Trump says the war is coming to an end, two online focus groups of Wisconsin swing voters found that people are still frustrated. NPR's Ashley Lopez reports.
14: As far as Josh is concerned, there is very little that is going right for President Trump at this moment.
15: It seems to me like pick your issue and things are not going well for him. I mean, we got this stupid war in Iran and it turns out that we actually aren't getting anything out of it. All we got was $4 gas.
14: Josh participated in online focus groups with 12 other voters in Wisconsin who voted for Joe Biden in 2020 and then Trump in 2024. They have a range of political affiliations, and they all participated under the agreement their last names wouldn't be used. Not a single one of them said they think the war in Iran was worth it. Here's Tammy.
16: I just don't think the way that everybody else had to suffer through the tantrums of these two playing tug of war. I just don't think that it was fair to the American people. I don't think that anybody was a real winner here. I think we just suffered.
14: Trump is touting his tentative agreement with Iran, but the prospect of the war ending isn't exactly making these voters feel any better. Rich Tao is the president of Engages, a messaging firm that partners with market researcher Sago for these groups. Tao, who moderated these conversations, has been hearing voters complain about this war since it started months ago.
17: They were never on board. Not at the beginning, not in the middle, and as we just learned, not at the end either, judging from what we heard from Wisconsin swing voters.
14: A big part of the reason voters say none of this was worth it is because it's come at a cost. And all but one of these voters blames Trump for their economic pain. Tao says 10 of these 13 voters say Trump is out of touch with their financial concerns.
17: There's a clear disconnect between how the president's operating on the economy and what their needs are. And six of them even told us that they've given up something they used to enjoy in order to make ends meet.
14: Here's what voters had to say when Tao asked them what specifically they had to cut out of their budgets lately.
17: Josh, what have you had to give up?
15: Streaming subscriptions.
17: Corey?
18: I'm a big guy. It's eating out for me and my family, not as much. We're cooking at home a lot more often, and then less family vacations.
17: Robin?
19: I had to raise all my deductibles on everything, my car insurance, my health insurance, to lower my premiums, so that I can continue to make it.
17: Okay. And Jalen?
20: Yeah, I've given up all my extracurricular hobbies, paddleboarding, yoga, and then a lot of my subscriptions I've cut out, along with my daily coffee, which is minor, but all things that I've had to give up to make ends meet.
14: This economic frustration is in the backdrop of what is supposed to be a celebratory time for the country. Independence Day is coming up, and it happens to be the country's 250th birthday. Voters say they have mixed feelings about this. Here's Tammy again.
16: I'm stuck in the middle. I mean, there's some things I could celebrate, but then there's a lot of things that I'm in sorrow for.
14: But other voters like Robin are taking a longer view on the country's track record.
19: I think America is more than the sum of the last 4 years. And if you look at the whole aggregate of where it started to where we are now, there's more positive than negative.
14: Another voter mused that although the U.S. has been involved in military conflicts abroad throughout much of the last several years, there hasn't been war on U.S. soil. He said, that's something worth celebrating. Ashley Lopez, NPR News.
6: Can you taste history? What about drink it? Two of our NPR colleagues were invited to the New York Public Library to find out. NPR's Jennifer Venasco has more.
21: It's 9 a.m. on a weekday morning, and producer Janet Ujung Lee and I are standing outside the main library in Manhattan, getting ready for a beer.
22: I don't know the last time I drank this early or that I woke up to drink.
21: But we're not here to drink just any beer. We're headed inside to taste a beer brewed from George Washington's 1757 recipe, which he wrote in a notebook during the French and Indian War.
23: It was a young colonel in the Virginia militia making something called small beer.
21: Curator and historian Julia Golia directs the New York Public Library's 42nd Street Research Library. She says small beer was called that because of the low alcohol content, about 1 to 3%. People drank it because of a lack of clean drinking water.
23: If everybody in your army got dysentery, you were in big trouble. Small beer to the rescue.
21: She says everyone drank small beer, men, women, and kids. In honor of America 250, the library asked local brewery Talea to brew a couple hundred original bottles for the library's use. It won't be sold commercially. A more contemporary version will be sold at Talea's taprooms in New York.
24: I'm excited. Okay, should we try?
21: Yeah. Talea brewmaster Eric Brown opens a bottle with their version of the original brew.
25: We took the recipe from the notebook, kind of followed it as closely as possible.
21: The ingredients are pretty simple. Water, hops, yeast, and a lot of molasses.
24: Whoa. I don't know what I was expecting, but it kind of tastes like
0: woody.
1: It's almost like a little like burnt sugar feeling at the end, I feel like.
25: Yeah, but it still has that kind of like characteristic cookie kind of spice, a little bit of minerality from the molasses.
1: It's a dark amber, the color of an Irish red ale. And it's cloudy, not filtered. The flavor is complex. It shifts in your mouth, more like wine. And it was served at room temperature.
0: Folks who like amber lagers, you know, even like whiskey, like dark liquor drinkers would really like this. Wow, I'm into it.
1: Then we try the new version called Liberty Lager. Brown says they wanted it to be reminiscent of Washington's beer without being too literal, meaning no molasses.
0: Definitely a little more drinkable and lighter, and I can see that. But I'm kind of enjoying how funky the first one is, the OG recipe.
1: If you want to try that OG recipe, you can brew it at home. It's in the New York Public Library's collection and on their website. But Brown has a couple tips. Use baking molasses, go to a brewery supply store for a pure line of yeast, and keep everything very clean. Cheers. Jennifer Venasco, NPR News, New York.
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3: Chris Boros in Harrisonburg, and for Bob Levicky this morning. Luray residents reported a string of ICE arrests recently. WMRE's Randy Behage will tell us more in about 5 minutes. It's WMRA Harrisonburg 90.7. And WMRY Crozet Charlottesville 103.5, WMRL Lexington 89.9, WMLU Farmville 91.3, and W233 AA Winchester 94.5. We're visiting various communities this summer to meet you, and next week on Wednesday, join us at the Lexington Farmers Market between 8 a.m. and noon at the McCrum's parking lot on South Jefferson Street in Lexington. Stop by our booth, pick up some WMRE goodies, let us know what we should be covering in the Lexington area. We hope to see you there, and if you're going to Red Wing this weekend, we're going to be there too at the booth, so stop by, say hi, hope you can join us. This is WMRA. Let's get back to Morning Edition from NPR. It's 8 o'clock.
6: Good morning. President Trump took the nation to war, in part, he said, to destroy Iran's missiles. Now he says Iranians need those weapons. How is that going over in the countries within Iranian missile range? It's Morning Edition from NPR News. It's unclear how America will celebrate July 4th, but a former president hosted a concert in Chicago. I'm Leila Faldin.
10: And I'm Steve Inskeep. Barack Obama's presidential center tells a story that begins with the Declaration of Independence. Also, the Supreme Court rules a gun law cannot be used against a regular marijuana user. And Texas investigators find nobody answered the walkie-talkie calls of counselors at a girls' camp where dozens died in a flood. It's Friday, June 19, Juneteenth. On StoryCorps, a woman recalls when she celebrated for the first time. The news is next.
5: Live from NPR News in Washington, I'm Winsor Johnston. Vice President J.D. Vance is postponing his trip to Switzerland to negotiate with Iran. NPR's Rob Schmitz reports Tehran says the official signing ceremony scheduled for today in Lucerne has been called off.
7: The announcement comes amidst renewed Israeli attacks on southern Lebanon that killed at least 18 people, according to Lebanon's health ministry. Israel says four of its soldiers have been killed in fighting against Hezbollah in southern Lebanon. The first article of the peace agreement that the U.S. and Iran were scheduled to sign today promises to ensure the territorial integrity of Lebanon. It's not clear when or if the U.S. and Iran will finalize the peace agreement. Earlier this week, President Trump said the U.S. would bomb Iran if it violated the agreement. And Iran's Speaker of Parliament responded with a social media post saying if the agreement is breached, Iran would deliver, quote, a crushing response to the enemy. Rob Schmitz, NPR News, Lucerne.
5: The legal team for Luigi Maggioni is backing away from plans to mount a psychiatric defense. The shift came a day after his attorneys said they would argue he was experiencing an extreme emotional disturbance. NPR's Brian Mann reports Maggioni is accused in the fatal shooting of a top insurance company executive.
8: Maggioni pleaded not guilty to killing Brian Thompson, CEO of the insurance company United Healthcare, in Manhattan in 2024. At a hearing Wednesday, his team acknowledged Maggioni had been undergoing psychiatric evaluation and signaled they would argue he was experiencing an emotional disturbance. But on Thursday, Maggioni's team filed a legal document saying that at this time, they no longer plan to introduce psychiatric evidence during the state trial. Former prosecutor and legal analyst Gary Galperin described it as a stunning change, adding what remains is the question of what defense they will pursue at trial. Maggioni's attorneys didn't respond to a request for comment. Brian Mann, NPR News, New York.
5: The U.S. plays Australia today in the Men's World Cup soccer tournament. NPR's Becky Sullivan reports it's still not clear how much or if Christian Pulisic will play due to injury.
9: There's no overstating how important Pulisic is to this team, specifically right now, his left calf muscle. In last Friday's game against Paraguay, Pulisic took a kick to the calf from an opposing player and had to come out at halftime. Coach Mauricio Pochettino said Pulisic is making a, quote, massive effort to try to be ready, but he could not say whether he'd be available to play.
11: He's evolving. He's much better from Friday. We'll see.
9: Australia and the U.S. last squared off in an international friendly last October. In their first World Cup game last week, Australia beat Turkey 2-0. Becky Sullivan, NPR News, Seattle.
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3: This is WMRA News. Good morning. It's 8:04. I'm Chris Boros in for Bob Levicky. Luray area residents are reporting a string of U.S. Immigration and Customs Enforcement arrests took place over the weekend. WMRA's Randy Behagy reports.
12: WMRA received multiple reports from area residents that several ICE arrests had taken place in Page County starting Friday evening. Employees of a Mexican restaurant and 7-Eleven in Luray, rumored to be arrest sites, told WMRA that arrests had not taken place in their establishments, but that ICE agents had detained people nearby. Pastor Audrey King, who preaches at the ER Church inside the rec center in Luray, said in a Facebook video that one of his congregants was among those detained.
13: And we were in service on Friday night.
12: Afterwards, he said a 48-year-old church member went to her home nearby.
13: Where she was arrested and taken away by ICE. She has been in the United States for 18 years and was married to a U.S. citizen and in the process of getting her paperwork in order. There was no raid on the wreck. However, once we found this out, because we have started a Spanish church that does have other pastors in it now, we did go throughout the county to ensure that those that we knew in the body of Christ, those that we just knew in general, that we fellowship with, that we work with, were safe. Upon going through Page County around midnight, we did encounter ICE raids and women in multiple areas who were being taken away.
12: WMRA has not yet independently confirmed these arrests. We have contacted the federal agency for more information and are awaiting a response. For WMRA News, I'm Randy Behagy.
3: After this story first aired, an ICE spokesperson sent WMRA a statement yesterday evening confirming that 16 people unlawfully present in the United States were arrested on Friday, June 12th, in coordination with the Page County Sheriff's Office, Greene County Sheriff's Office, and the Gordonsville Police Department. Questions continue surrounding a proposed $4.5 billion data center project in the Strasburg Industrial Park. WHSV reports residents gathered for a public forum this week, but some say they left with more confusion. Strasburg resident Kaylee Tanner said questions submitted by residents were grouped together and reviewed in advance, leaving little time for additional public questions before the meeting ended. According to Mayor Brandy Hawkins Boyce, all of the written questions that were not answered would be answered in writing and posted online. During the meeting, the town spoke about how certain violations could lead to fines or revoking of certain permits provided by the town. As the debate continues, residents and local leaders are expected to keep discussing the future of the proposed data center and what it can mean for Strasburg. This is WMRA.
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3: 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Cloudy morning, then sunshine today. High temps near 80. Same for tomorrow. It's WMRA.
14: It's Morning Edition from NPR News. I'm Leila Fadel.
10: And I'm Steve Inskeep. Good morning. We do not yet know the shape of a final U.S. agreement with Iran. We do know the war has reshaped power relations in the Middle East. At the start, the U.S. launched an attack in cooperation with Israel. President Trump pushed so hard that some of his own former allies, like Tucker Carlson, claimed he was doing Israel's bidding. Now, as the war ends, President Trump has spoken well of the Iranians, and his vice president lashed out at Israel. We're going to hear what these events mean for many countries, and we begin with NPR's Greg Myrie in Tel Aviv. Hi there, Greg.
16: Hi, Steve.
10: How do people see these events in Israel where you are?
16: Yeah, the daily commentary from politicians and the media has this consistent theme of this is a good deal for Iran and a bad deal for Israel. Prime Minister Benjamin Netanyahu has argued for decades, literally decades, that Israel needs to undermine Iran's Islamic leadership. He was all in on this war, and yet it didn't achieve its objectives. Also, Netanyahu has completely aligned himself with President Trump, yet Trump and Vance, as you mentioned, are openly critical of Israel. Here's Vance yesterday.
17: If I was in the cabinet of the Israeli government, I might not be attacking the only powerful ally that I have anywhere left in the entire world.
16: So the main point of friction right now is Israel's ongoing military operation in southern Lebanon against Hezbollah, and very heavy fighting is taking place there today. The larger issue, though, is really the future of the U.S.-Israel relationship. Israel is increasingly isolated internationally, and now this most important relationship is facing strains that may extend beyond the current conflict.
10: So Israel feels like they're losing ground. What about Iran?
16: Yeah, Iran looks like it emerged with a stronger regional position, yet conditions inside Iran are probably more challenging than ever. Iran's government endured a major military campaign by the U.S. Iran inflicted all this punishment on Gulf Arab states, and it shut down the Strait of Hormuz. But this is also the government that's widely unpopular inside Iran. It killed thousands of protesters back in January, according to human rights groups. I spoke with Paul Salem. He's based in Lebanon with the Center for Strategic and International Studies, the U.S. think tank.
18: While they've survived this war, their entire strategy over the last 30, 40 years has also failed. They have no nuclear program. Their proxies have not served to protect them. Their economy is in shambles.
10: Oh, that's very interesting. So the analysis here is the U.S. war goals failed, Israeli war goals failed, Iran maybe also failed. Where does Lebanon fit into this?
16: Yes, yeah, Steve, Lebanon has two unresolved battles, one military, one political. Both are critical. On the military front, we mentioned the Israeli troops fighting against Hezbollah, and this conflict is supposed to end as part of the U.S.-Iran deal. And then on the political level, Lebanon's relatively weak government and army are trying to gain some measure of control over Hezbollah. These are both huge challenges, but they are issues being actively addressed right now, and the outcome will determine whether Lebanon can become a peaceful, stable country or remain mired in chaos.
10: Greg, set us up for this next discussion that Leila is going to have. It is about the Arab Gulf countries, Iran's neighbors around the Persian Gulf. Have some of their fears about this war been realized?
16: Yeah, the short answer is yes. Saudi Arabia, Qatar, the United Arab Emirates, and others have taken a big economic hit during the war because they couldn't export oil and gas. Now, they're wealthy and they will recover as the Strait of Hormuz reopens. But their basic model has been overturned. These were stable, reliable, predictable places that attracted foreign investors, tourists, and it steered clear of the turbulence elsewhere in the region. Now, they're very much part of that turmoil, and they realize how vulnerable they are. Their security is built on a U.S. military presence, and they discovered that protection is far from airtight. Yet, right now, there's no real alternative to U.S. security.
10: And NPR's Greg Myrie has covered the Middle East for many years, and you can hear it in that analysis. Greg, thanks so much.
16: Sure thing, Steve.
14: Let's go deeper now on the Gulf and how the war the U.S. and Israel started in Iran has affected the U.S. relationship with Gulf Arab allies, key defense partners in the region. To talk about that, I'm joined by Dania Dhafer. She is the executive director of the Washington-based think tank Gulf International Forum, and she joins us from Doha, Qatar. Welcome to the program and good morning.
19: Thank you for having me.
14: So during this months-long war, Iran really targeted the Gulf. Hundreds of drones and missiles hit infrastructure, hotels, oil and gas facilities, but the main targets were American bases, right? Does all of this damage change the calculus in countries like Kuwait or Qatar, where you are, about whether it's worth it to have U.S. bases in their countries?
19: I think, you know, that's a question that's being pondered in general. However, it's also noteworthy to mention that these bases did serve as a deterrence prior to the U.S. attacking Iran. So it depends how Iran will engage these bases moving forward. Also, the Gulf states still continued with their close alliance with the U.S. As you have seen at the G7, Gulf leaders were sitting with President Trump. And so it does indicate that they're going to continue this relationship. But there has been, I say, you know, among thought leaders in the Gulf questioning the value of bases in the region and the fact that they were able to use U.S. technology as a defense posture, and in some ways that the technology served more valuable than the bases themselves in defending the Gulf states. So there is a debate about whether having technology alone could just serve their defense purposes versus the bases. But I think the base situation is a much more complicated matter that has to do with both the Gulf states and the U.S., what both sides want to do moving forward, just because the U.S. is the Gulf states' most important ally from a security perspective, regardless of what happened.
14: So you see it, I mean, is the U.S. still seen by leadership there as a reliable defense partner?
19: Well, Anwar Gargash, who's an important figure in Emirati foreign policy, mentioned that, look, it was the U.S.'s defense system that helped us overcome this while Iran was the one shooting the missiles. So I still think, yes, the U.S. is viewed to be more unreliable as time has passed. But at the same time, what are the alternatives? You have a hesitant Europeans, you have China playing a very minimal role, and Russia both giving intelligence to the Iranians against the Gulf states. So in a vacuum, yes, anyone would question the U.S. Gulf relations. But when you look at the whole pictures, collectively speaking, the U.S. is still the best option out of not so good options.
14: Let me ask about that, because as you mentioned, the technology was helpful in the defenses, but also these allies were getting hit because of the U.S.'s role in this war. And now one of President Trump's many goals that he announced the war was about was to eliminate the threat of Iran's short-range ballistic missiles. Now he's saying, no, that's not part of it. It's not in the memo. And Vice President Vance has said, well, you can't tell a country it can't defend itself. And those are the missiles that Iran was using against the Gulf. So what are Gulf countries thinking when they hear that?
19: It's a big a disappointment in general. I think, you know, the whole Strait of Hormuz disruption situation made that the urgent matter and the priority from the perspective of the Gulf states. And therefore, they are prioritizing the Strait of Hormuz because that's linked to their economic and political security. But of course, now when you compare this impending deal with the JCPOA, I mean, it seems like they're in the same situation and a bit worse.
14: We'll have to leave it there. That's Dania Dhafer, Executive Director of the Gulf International Forum. She joined us from Doha, Qatar. Thank you for being on the program. We hope to hear from you on here again soon.
19: Thank you.
10: A Food and Drug Administration committee endorsed the first flu vaccine that uses mRNA technology. NPR health correspondent Rob Stein has the story.
20: mRNA technology was both glorified and vilified during the pandemic, but the important FDA committee voted unanimously in favor of the new mRNA flu vaccine, concluding that it may have some big advantages over traditional vaccines. The Vaccines and Related Biological Products Advisory Committee voted that the benefits of the new mRNA flu vaccine outweigh any risks for adults age 50 and older. Dr. Flora Munoz-Rivas is on the committee. She's an infectious disease expert at the Baylor College of Medicine.
21: The studies that were presented today were very well conducted. They have very clear results that are very robust in terms of demonstrating that additional efficacy above what we know existing standard vaccines can provide.
20: The fate of the vaccine is being closely watched because of the second Trump administration's hostility towards mRNA technology in the wake of the pandemic. The administration cut funding for mRNA vaccine research, and the FDA initially refused to even consider the flu vaccine. But the agency quickly reversed that because of intense criticism, and the top officials who rejected the vaccine recently left the agency. In addition to the vaccine providing potentially stronger protection, many public health and infectious disease experts are excited about the shot because mRNA vaccines can be produced much more reliably and quickly and can be updated much faster than traditional flu immunizations. That could make the mRNA vaccine far more effective when a new flu strain suddenly emerges, like it did this past season, and would be especially important if a flu pandemic erupted. Here's Munoz-Rivas again.
21: This also puts us in a position, having this technology available, to be better prepared for emerging strains or pandemic strains in the future.
20: The FDA usually follows the advice of the agency's advisory committees, but Health Secretary Robert F. Kennedy Jr., who's in charge of the FDA, has long criticized vaccines, especially mRNA vaccines. If Kennedy does allow the FDA to greenlight the mRNA flu vaccine, Moderna, the company that makes the shot, says it could be available for the next flu season. Rob Stein, NPR News.
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22: Legendary soccer player Abby Wambach remembers exactly what was going on in her mind at a crucial moment during the 2011 World Cup.
23: 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The only thing in my mind was, don't screw this up.
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3: Let's win, and we will, when we tune into the TED Radio Hour later today at noon. Gun rights groups are hailing a successful Supreme Court challenge to a law banning drug users from owning guns.
24: It's a pretty significant win when we have basically the entire court saying a federal statute can't go as far as it tried to go.
3: The justices ruled yesterday in favor of a marijuana user who was prosecuted on those grounds. We'll have details about this later in the hour. 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
1: You're with the BBC News Hour this morning on WMRA. I'm Chris Boros. The Red Wing Roots Music Festival starts this afternoon, and we will be there tomorrow. WMRA will have a tent and a booth. Matt Bingay will be there. Jeff McMillan, I believe, is going. Scott Lowe. Tina Owens, our host of Acoustic Cafe, will be there. That's why I'm filling in for Tina tomorrow for the Acoustic Cafe. I hope you can join me. It starts at noon if you're not going to the festival. We're going to bring the festival to you because every artist and band that will be playing on Saturday for the cafe, playing this year's Red Wing, and we won't have to repeat a single band. Red Wing this weekend, Acoustic Cafe tomorrow at noon. 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
2: BBC News with Moira Alderson. Within the past half an hour, a US official has told the BBC that Israel and the Lebanese militia Hezbollah, which is backed by Iran, have agreed to a ceasefire. Earlier, the Lebanese president condemned the latest wave of Israeli strikes on his country as a dangerous escalation that undermined efforts to establish peace in the region. The peace framework, signed by the US and Iran this week, requires an end to the hostilities in Lebanon. The Italian foreign minister has cancelled a trip to the United States, accusing President Trump of making derogatory remarks about Prime Minister Giorgia Meloni. Mr. Trump is said to have told an Italian TV network that Ms. Meloni had begged to have her photo taken with him. The former Manchester mayor, Andy Burnham, has said he wants to lay out a new path for Britain after winning a parliamentary by-election that sets him up to challenge the Prime Minister, Keir Starmer's leadership. Two men have been jailed in Britain for conspiring to carry out arson attacks on properties and a car connected to the Prime Minister. The attacks were coordinated by a Russian-speaking handler on Telegram. The authorities in areas controlled by Sudan's rapid support forces have suspended operations with the aid group, Doctors Without Borders. An investigation by the charity found a pattern of sexual exploitation by some workers in refugee camps in neighbouring Chad. French prosecutors say the Moroccan football captain Achraf Hakimi will face trial on rape charges. The alleged offence took place in France in 2023. Hakimi, who plays for Paris Saint-Germain, has consistently denied wrongdoing. And a football officially recognised as the world's oldest in existence is travelling from its home at a museum in Scotland to the US. It will go on display during the current Men's World Cup. The ball, made from leather panels around a pig's bladder, dates back to the mid-1500s. BBC News.
3: Welcome back to NewsHour. The mother of Cape Verde's now globally celebrated goalkeeper, Vozinha, is travelling to the US to watch the tiny country's next World Cup match in Miami. The veteran keeper's epic saves helped Cape Verde hold European champion Spain to a draw in their first match of the tournament. Well, the BBC's Paul and Gears travelled to Vozinha's home island, São Vicente, to try and find out more about the keeper and met Vozinha's mother, who's now secured an American visa after her fees were waived.
4: We've travelled all the way because the island has been making global headlines. Not for music or art.

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1: There's a new villain in the Toy Story playroom, a tablet. This new tech brings Woody, Buzz, Jesse, and the gang back together for another adventure. But does the latest entry in this over 30-year-old series hold up, or do audiences want fresh stories? On the 1A Movie Club, animation at the box office, and a look at Toy Story 5, next time on 1A.
2: 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WMRL Lexington 89.9, WMLU Farmville 91.3, and in Winchester, tune it to 94.5, or anywhere on the planet using the app. Partly sunny for today, high temps near 80, and then should be pretty nice for the weekend. It is the Red Wing Roots Music Festival weekend starting today through the weekend. Temps in the 80s, and I have a sunny sky, so hopefully the rain will stay away. 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It's noon.
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14: Live from NPR News in Washington, I'm Janine Herbst. Negotiations between the U.S. and Iran over the ceasefire deal signed this week have been postponed after intense fighting between Israel and the Iranian-backed militant group Hezbollah in southern Lebanon. Iran says those attacks have to stop before talks can continue, and a senior official tells NPR Israel and the militant group later agreed to a ceasefire. NPR's Greg Myrie has more on how Iran is faring in the war started by the U.S. and Israel more than 3 months ago.
15: Iran looks like it emerged with a stronger regional position, yet conditions inside Iran are probably more challenging than ever. Iran's government endured a major military campaign by the U.S. Iran inflicted all this punishment on Gulf Arab states, and it shut down the Strait of Hormuz. But this is also the government that's widely unpopular inside Iran. It killed thousands of protesters back in January, according to human rights groups.
14: NPR's Greg Myrie reporting. Abortion providers say they will offer medication abortion to people in Missouri for the first time in years. This after a judge in Kansas ruled many of the restrictions violate the state's constitution. Sarah Fentum of member station St. Louis Public Radio has more.
16: State voters in 2024 approved an amendment that put the right to an abortion in the Missouri Constitution. The state's Planned Parenthood affiliates soon sued to strike down dozens of restrictions governing the procedure that they say violated the new law. In the meantime, providers resumed some abortions, but said the rules made prescribing medication abortions impossible. The new ruling found rules such as a 72-hour waiting period and a rule that requires tissue to be sent to a lab after an abortion are now unlawful under the new amendment. The state's attorney general says she'll fight to appeal the decision to the state Supreme Court. For NPR News, I'm Sarah Fenton in St. Louis.
14: Today is Juneteenth, marking the day near the end of the Civil War when enslaved people in Texas were finally liberated by Union troops. It was more than 2 years after the Emancipation Proclamation. NPR Scott Newman says while many white Southerners tried to withhold the news of President Lincoln's proclamation, one historian says some likely ended up inadvertently revealing it to their own slaves.
4: Lincoln historian Harold Holzer says the 1863 Emancipation Proclamation was explosive news that many slave owners tried to suppress. Yet they often discussed it openly, wrongly assuming that illiterate enslaved people would not learn about it through overheard conversations.
10: It was being discussed right in front of them.
4: Holzer says that as Union troops pushed into the South, they distributed copies of the proclamation and spread the word to ensure that it was understood by all that slavery was over. Scott Newman, NPR News.
14: This is NPR. The United States plays Australia today in the Men's World Cup soccer tournament. NPR's Becky Sullivan reports it's still not clear how much or if Christian Pulisic will play due to injury.
17: There's no overstating how important Pulisic is to this team, specifically right now, his left calf muscle. In last Friday's game against Paraguay, Pulisic took a kick to the calf from an opposing player and had to come out at halftime. Coach Mauricio Pochettino said Pulisic is making a, quote, massive effort to try to be ready, but he could not say whether he'd be available to play.
18: He's evolving. He's much better from Friday. We'll see.
17: Australia and the U.S. last squared off in an international friendly last October. In their first World Cup game last week, Australia beat Turkey 2-0. Becky Sullivan, NPR News, Seattle.
14: The U.S. would advance to the knockout stage of the World Cup with a win over Australia. The game kicks off this afternoon in Seattle. British Prime Minister Keir Starmer says he will fight attempts by rival Andy Burnham to oust him from office, saying he was elected on a mandate for change and that he won't walk away. Burnham, Greater Manchester's mayor, won a seat in Parliament in a special election, and he wants to replace Starmer as leader of the Labour Party and the country. Burnham has led Manchester since 2017, overseeing rapid revitalization in the city where the UK's industrial revolution was forged. He's also pledging to repeat his successes on a national scale. I'm Janine Herbst, and you're listening to NPR News from Washington.
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21: It's the TED Radio Hour from NPR. I'm Manoush Zomorodi. On the show today, the psychology of winning. Have you ever wondered what is going on in the mind of a professional athlete?
22: Part of my personality from the time that I can remember is that when the lights were shining, when the moment of the game came down to the last second, to the last play, when the attention and the focus turned toward me, there was something greater in my spirit that came alive.
21: This is Olympic gold medalist and World Cup champion Abby Wambach. She played for the U.S. women's national soccer team from 2001 to 2015 and is widely regarded as one of the greatest soccer players of all time.
22: And now in my retirement, I am an author, a podcaster, and an avid U.S. women's national team fan.
21: But on July 11th, 2011, she had a lot to prove. It was the quarterfinals of the Women's World Cup in Dresden, Germany. Team USA versus Brazil, and Brazil's legendary striker, Marta Vieira da Silva.
22: there is a healthy rivalry between USA and Brazil in 2011. Marta is at the top of her game. I am at the top of my game. And if Marta just had the game of her life, which was always possible when Marta stepped on the field, then you just had to figure out how to deal with that as best as you can. We scored an early goal. And what people don't know about what was going on inside the stadium is when we scored that early goal, we were like, listen, let's keep possession. Because it was early. I mean, we still had a lot of soccer left. So we were keeping possession. And I remember the crowd, they want to see excitement. They want to see soccer and football really happening.
21: Team USA was sitting on the ball, taking their time, trying to keep the score at 1-0, which really annoyed the fans.
22: So the crowd kind of started to turn against us in a way and start to back the Brazilian side. They wanted a game.
0: Mm-hmm.
22: A game they ended up getting. I think about the 60th minute, one of our defenders, Rachel Buehler, ends up getting into a collision with Marta, ends up drawing a straight red card inside the penalty box. So not only is Brazil awarded a penalty, but we now lose a player. We are now playing with 10 women. And, oh God, that was such, I'm experiencing like stress as if I'm right back there. So we get ready for the penalty shot.
21: Brazil takes the shot against USA's goalie Hope Solo.
22: Hope saves it. And we're freaking out. We're all like, oh my gosh, this is great, you know? Well, the referee says, no, no, no. Hope moved early. And so they got to retake the penalty. And then Brazil scores the penalty. 1-1, 60th minute. Team USA is down a player. And I'm just thinking, oh, this is not good. This is not good. We play for the next 30 minutes. And it's an intense game. You know, there's not many chances from either team, really. Regulation ends and it goes into extra time. And Marta, God, I'll never forget it, where I was standing. They get a corner kick and somehow she scores this goal. And I, God, I just remember screaming from that point on, we just need one good chance. We just need one good chance. We are fighting for our lives. We are fighting to stay in this tournament. This would be, I think, at the time, the earliest exit the U.S. would ever exit a world championship, being the quarterfinals.
1: What is going through your mind at this point? Are you, like, angry? Is there a point where you, like, I just have to stay in the zone or otherwise this is all going to fall apart? What is happening?
22: I am everything all at once.
1: Okay.
22: I am angry. I am terrified. I am excited. I am at the edge of myself. I am praying. I am talking to myself. I am pleading. I am willing. I am all things. I'm everything all at once.
1: Because the clock is ticking at this point, right?
22: Yeah, the clock is ticking. The ball is basically, I think, on our own goal line where Hope Solo is standing, the end of the field. And I'm screaming, like, just kick it north, like, direct. We need to get to the goal. We've got, I felt like we only had a few seconds, which we did. We only had a few seconds left until the referee was going to call the game.
21: Teammate Megan Rapinoe gets the ball.
22: Megan takes a couple of touches, and you have to understand the relationships that we all have. Like, these are plays that we have done 1,000 times with each other. But the problem is Megan is now basically on the half mark. So she's probably like 40 yards away from the end line. And I'm at the top of the box. And so this delivery and this angle and the trajectory has probably never been attempted. But because it was such late game heroics, Pino was like, I know Abby's in there. I'm just going to take a couple touches. I'm going to look up and then I'm going to look down. And as soon as Megan looked up and as soon as she put her head down, I knew the ball was coming toward me. And as soon as the ball came off of her foot, for whatever reason, I knew that that ball was coming to my head. I knew it. The only thing in my mind was, don't screw this up. I knew I was going to head the ball. Would the keeper save it or not? Well, as the ball is approaching my head, I see a pair of gloves come into my vision and come out of my vision as the ball is striking my head. I realize the goalkeeper has come out and missed the ball. Nobody is in the goal. I have a wide open net. Now I'm thinking, if I miss this, this would be the biggest embarrassment in the whole wide world. My head connects with the ball. You know, your eyes have to shut when the ball hits your head. And then when the ball comes off your head, your eyes open back up. But I heard the roar of the crowd before I could see the ball. And the roar of the crowd was so loud that I black out. Like, I don't have a recollection of the ball hitting the back of the net.
21: Moments like this are what athletes and their fans live for. And whether it's on the field, during a crucial exam, or while giving the biggest presentation of your life, going for the win can be exhilarating and terrifying. So what are the best ways to set ourselves up for success? On the show today, the psychology of winning. Why we love watching people compete at the top of their game, and how we can manage our own anxieties in high-pressure situations. Which brings us back to Abby Wambach. Her header in the 2011 World Cup quarterfinals is legendary. And over the years, Abby has replayed that moment over and over again in her mind.
22: Because I've wondered, how the heck did that happen? What about me? What about my brain, my body, my spirit is different than somebody else to be able to do that? Is it just like right place, right time? Or is it like the sincere openness to utter annihilation had that gone the opposite way? Right? Like, I try to tell my kid, the more open you can be completely devastated by something, the more possibility opens up to you. And I think that that's true in life. I think that's true in love. I know that that's true in sport. The more you open yourself up to devastation, the more possibility will be open to you. Mm-hmm. And that's what this moment was. And I believe deeply in all of my being that some of the best athletes we watch and some of the biggest moments we've been able to watch, we gather the energy of everybody watching and we are somehow able to tap into that will, to tap into that desperation and to give it what it wants. And so I think that that's what happened. And P.S., folks, this only tied the game. We go into the penalty kick shootout. Ali Krieger finishes it off for us to win. I hope Solo also saved one. That was the reason why we were able to win in five. Yeah, my God, like, I feel exhausted just explaining all of it.
1: Yeah, because it was, I can feel you reliving it. I mean, it must be addictive, this feeling.
22: Yep. You know, there's really not much that you can compare that kind of thing with. Winning the game in that fashion, in that way, it was just so unbelievable. It made me famous. It brought the popularity and fandom back to women's soccer the way that it kind of was when Mia Hamm was present and starting the women's soccer sports revolution in this country. That moment was everything.
1: When you have a moment like that, is there a sense that you can like, whew, take a deep breath, maybe rest on your laurels a little bit?
22: I remember the next day, Pia, our coach, she sat us in a circle she wanted everybody to go one by one and tell their story, how they experienced it.
1: Hmm.
22: She knew that this moment was bigger than this one specific team. What she was trying to give us was a space to be able to be like, mm-hmm. that just happened. Be proud and be amazed and be awed. And at the end of that meeting, she said, okay, we have to move on to France. We still haven't won anything here. That we will be able to celebrate for the rest of our lives. But today is a new day and we need to move forward.
21: That's Abby Wambach. Her podcast is called We Can Do Hard Things. And by the way, the U.S. team ended up losing in the final of that World Cup, but came back 4 years later in 2015 and, with Abby, won the championship. On the show today, the psychology of winning. I'm Manoush Zomorodi, and you're listening to the TED Radio Hour from NPR. Stay with us.
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21: It's the TED Radio Hour from NPR. I'm Manoush Zomorodi. On the show today, the psychology of winning. We just heard how soccer great Abby Wambach was able to turn a crucial moment into a clutch goal. But what if she'd whiffed, totally missed the ball? For every win, there's an example of someone at the worst possible time choking.
25: Yeah. Did you perform worse than you expected, given what you could do? To me, that's a choke.
21: This is the president of Dartmouth College.
25: My name is Sion Bylock.
21: Sion is also a cognitive scientist who spent most of her career studying what happens in our brains when we crack under pressure. For Sion, there was one particular day in high school when this happened to her, and she will never forget it.
25: I was playing soccer. I was the goalkeeper, which is a pressure-filled position. All eyes are on you. And I was playing as part of the California State team, which is part of the Olympic Development Program.
21: Wow.
25: So it was a big deal. And I remember turning around and realizing that the national coach, the coach that would select somebody to come up and play on the national team, was standing behind me. And I first just shook it off, but I remember really all of a sudden becoming really self-aware of everything I was doing, from breathing to moving. And soon after that, the ball came towards me. Someone was dribbling down the field, and I essentially was in slow motion, almost thinking about how he was playing like the coach was watching me. And I missed such an easy shot.
21: Oh.
25: And shortly after that, it happened again.
21: Oh.
25: And really blew my chances to play at the next level and shook me to my core about whether I could perform well when it mattered.
1: Okay, so is that why you became a cognitive scientist?
25: I definitely do me search. So trying to understand how I can perform better under pressure. And when I got to university, I found this amazing major called cognitive science where you could actually ask questions about how you were performing, what happened in the brain and body as people learn and perform at their best. And one of the things I realized was that there was a lot of research focused on how people learn, whether it's how you learn as a young child, how you learn to become an expert in everything from chess to athletics to music. But there was less research focused on what happened when someone was pretty highly skilled and all of a sudden they didn't perform well. And I wanted to ask that question.
1: How do you even go about studying what happens in the brain? Can you take me through the process that you went through to try and pinpoint where things, I guess, go wrong?
25: Yeah. I mean, so I'm interested in performance at all kinds of different levels and in different tasks. And one of the first things that we actually did when I was in graduate school and first studying this is we set up a lab with a putting green and we invited professional golfers in and we put them under pressure and looked to see what happened if they got worse in terms of how they putted.
1: Oh, it's called the yips, right? When you like just completely whiff the ball, but you're actually a very good golfer.
25: Yeah. I mean, the yips is one way that it's been described, or just choking under pressure. And golf is a great sport to study this because people certainly can play differently depending on what's on the line and who's around them.
1: What did those golfers tell you?
25: It was really interesting. So we had pretty high level golfers, whether it was Division I golf team or some professional golfers. And one thing that they told us is that when they putted well, they actually couldn't really remember what they were doing. They were sort of in a zone. And when we asked them for their memory, they couldn't tell us much. It's, you know, why I always think professional athletes after a really good game either thank their moms or they thank God. Like when people ask them questions, they can't tell you what they did because they were playing, in a sense, out of their mind. They weren't focusing on what they were doing. But when they performed poorly, they actually were paying a lot of attention to every step of what they were doing. And this gave us insight that maybe counterintuitively, one of the reasons people flub under pressure, especially in athletics, is they start paying too much attention to their performance, things that should just run on autopilot.
1: Do we know how, I guess, good someone has to be as an athlete, or I guess any skill that they have, public speaking or anything where they're under pressure? Is there a level of achievement that they reach when they can do this autopilot thing and don't have to talk themselves through every step while they're actually doing it?
25: It's a really good question, and I don't think there's a one-size-fits-all answer. And we're all really expert at certain things. Like, you shuffle down the stairs all the time, and if I asked you what you were doing with your knee, you'd probably fall on your face. So we're all experts in certain things.
1: So this actually happened to me, not under pressure, just I was carrying a laundry basket down the stairs, and I, you know, was like, be careful. Be careful. And I like looked and I felt very nervous about falling. So I guess that is high pressure.
25: Yeah.
1: And I was thinking so much that I flubbed it and fell and actually broke my foot. So, yeah. So I have actually experienced that.
25: It turns out it would have been better if you just hummed a song or thought of a keyword and just kept on going down the stairs.
1: Yeah. I mean, there's something actually very reassuring about this idea of our brain being able to take over without us having to pay attention.
25: Yeah, I mean, it's how we do all sorts of things in our lives. I mean, we're getting bombarded with all sorts of information that we don't pay attention to at particular moments. And sometimes, like, you're probably not thinking about your foot right now, but now you are because I told you about it. We do a lot of things outside of conscious control. And a lot of what my research has shown is actually you have to trust yourself and be able to perform that way because that's how you're going to have the best outcome.
1: Sion Bylock picks up from the TED stage.
6: My research team and I have studied this phenomenon of overattention, and we call it paralysis by analysis. In one study, we asked college soccer players to dribble a soccer ball and to pay attention to an aspect of their performance that they would not otherwise attend to. We asked them to pay attention to what side of the foot was contacting the ball. We showed that performance was slower and more error-prone when we drew their attention to the step-by-step details of what they were doing. When the pressure is on, we're often concerned with performing at our best, and as a result, we try and control what we're doing to force the best performance. A lot of it comes down to the prefrontal cortex, that front part of our brain that sits over our eyes and usually helps us focus in positive ways. It often gets hooked on the wrong things. The end result is that we actually screw up.
1: It feels important to mention gymnastics. Simone Biles is, of course, the most famous example of being at the absolute top of her field and then dropping out after experiencing what people in gymnastics call the twisties, this sense of not knowing where your body is in space. Is that different than what you're talking about, paralysis by analysis?
25: No, I mean, I actually think it's really similar in terms of this idea that all of a sudden what had gone on autopilot, what she knew how to do, didn't feel right. And then when she needs to focus on where she's going to land, for example, she isn't able to. And so it's a form of your performance changing because of what's happening mentally. That's what she didn't say, I've injured my foot, right? She injured her ability to attend to what she wanted and to not attend to what she didn't.
1: And do you think stress, anxiety, the pressure of the moment makes that out of syncness happen between the brain and the body? Or could that have happened at any point?
25: Well, I think the yips, which sometimes just creep up out of nowhere in golf and other sports and, you know, in baseball, it's happened. Sometimes it happens out of nowhere. But there is a body of research that suggests that when you are really stressed, when all eyes are on you, that actually can be an avenue that changes how you think about how you're going to perform and can endure.
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1: A speech without anyone watching you, you got to practice under the conditions you're going to perform under. So if you're giving that toast and you want to practice to perfection, you got to practice in front of your friends. You got to make yourself a little nervous. Even practicing in front of a mirror, it increases self-consciousness so that you're ready to go when you're on the big stage or it's that big day.
2: I read that the golfer Jack Nicklaus used to think about his pinky toes.
1: Yeah. That's another idea. It's sort of a crutch to not overthink the step-by-step details. So either thinking about your pinky toe or having a keyword or a mantra or a swing thought, anything that sort of takes you from spending too much time dwelling on the details of what you're doing. So when I was playing soccer and then lacrosse, I started the game with a song. Like I always had a Take It Easy by the Eagles in my head. And now when I go into an important talk or presentation, it pops up in my head. I start singing it.
2: That's your soundtrack for doing like well without stressing out.
1: That is my soundtrack.
2: So I do have to ask, you have a very stressful job. But when you were first learning about all of these things, about what was going on in our brains, did it change the way that you approached your work?
1: Yeah, it's a great question. And I think for me, the most exciting part of my work is showing that you can get better at things with practice and you can learn how to perform and lead in different situations. And so for me, the idea that you're not born a choker or a thriver, that everyone has to practice, and that's how you are able to show what you know when it matters most, I think gives me hope.
3: And hello, class of 2024. This is so exciting.
1: At Dartmouth, we had Roger Federer gave this commencement speech, which was absolutely amazing.
3: Today, I want to share a few lessons I've relied on.
1: And he talked about this whole idea that even though oftentimes people would say he was effortless in what he did, it was the farthest thing from the truth.
3: Effortless is a myth. I mean it. I say that as someone who has heard that word a lot, effortless. People would say my play was effortless. Most of the time, they meant it as a compliment. But it used to frustrate me when they would say he barely broke a sweat or is even trying.
2: I mean, I want to make clear to people who maybe aren't tennis fans that, you know, he is one of the greatest players of all time. And one of the key things he's known for is being cool as a cucumber under pressure.
1: He had to train himself to be consistent.
3: The truth is, I had to work very hard to make it look easy. I spent years whining, swearing, throwing my rackets before I learned to keep my cool.
1: And then he spent a lot of time practicing how not to pay attention to what he was doing in those moments, how to trust himself and what he knew.
3: I didn't get where I got on pure talent alone. I got there by trying to outwork my opponents. I believed in myself, but belief in yourself has to be earned. Trusting yourself is a talent. Embracing the process, loving the process is a talent.
2: I mean, what a life lesson for those students to hear right at a pivotal moment when they are about to embark on a very uncertain journey.
1: It was a life lesson for me, right? It's never too late to go back to those basics and to be in a situation where you feel you can trust yourself in that most important situation. Whenever, still to this day, whenever I give talks where I'm a little nervous, I remind myself that I know my material, my research better than anyone else in the room, which is true. And so even if I mess up or don't get everything exactly right, like, I'm probably the harshest critic of myself relative to anyone else. And that's pressure relieving in a way.
2: That's cognitive scientist and Dartmouth College president Sion Bylock. Her book is called Choke: What the Secrets of the Brain Reveal About Getting It Right When You Have To. You can see her full talk at TED.com. On the show today, the psychology of winning. So we have been talking about how each of us, whether we are an athlete or not, can put ourselves in the right mindset to score.

0: But what is it about competition that we find so compelling to watch? Why do we spend millions of hours and dollars gaping at people kicking or throwing around a ball?
1: We want to see some form of transformation. You want to watch your protagonist grow. That's really what it is.
0: This is sports journalist Kate Fagan. Kate has thought a lot about why some sports captivate viewers, while others, particularly women's sports, don't.
1: And that's something women's sports has suffered from, too, this idea that, like, collectively as a culture, we haven't decided it matters. So when it comes to people tuning in, you start to get that, well, if this thing doesn't matter culturally, then I'm doing it almost as a form of charity. Like, do it for our young girls, as opposed to, no, these are the best in the world, and if we actually treated women's sports with the respect, like, you wouldn't need to think of it as a charity.
0: Kate began questioning why it was such a challenge to get people to pay more attention to women's sports years ago, when she started out as a sports commentator at ESPN.
2: When I worked at ESPN and I would do a TV show, I was in the production room and I was always pitching women's sports stories.
0: Here's Kate Fagan on the TED stage.
2: It almost never worked. Every once in a while, it would work. But this thing would happen when we would do a women's sports segment. Many of the other men on the segment, they didn't really do their homework. So they were kind of blah. Then the segment would be kind of blah. There's actually a term for this. It's called gender bland. And then the segment would end, and the producer would be like, see, this is why we never do women's sports, because they're boring. When a men's segment fell flat, the problem was us. We would redo it. All right, come on, do your homework. Pick it up. We're doing that again. When a segment on women's sports fell flat, the problem was women's sports. The reality is that just existing in our culture, you will know a dozen men's storylines. I mean, these things are literally push notified to your phone. Or you're at a bar or a doctor's office, and the talking heads are giving you the latest NBA drama. In America, osmosis will have you knowing men's sports storylines. So, who tells the storylines of women's sports today? If we're willing to inspect what actually spikes our heart rate and pushes us to the edge of our seats, instead of just assuming we know, we can all collectively make the sports world a more equitable place.
1: I started to notice that it's not as if people just don't care about women's sports. There are environments and there are circumstances in which people are caring about women's sports. So I started to think, along with a lot of my female colleagues at ESPN, like, what are the common denominators when this does happen, when people care about women's sports? Because it felt to me like that could also answer the broader question of why we watch sports.
0: In a minute, the key ingredients Kate believes every athletic event needs to make it impossible for us to turn away. Today on the show, the psychology of winning. I'm Manoush Zomorodi, and you're listening to the TED Radio Hour from NPR. We'll be right back.
3: I'm David Folkenflik. 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
7: It's the TED Radio Hour from NPR. I'm Manoush Zomorodi. On the show today, the psychology of winning. And we were just talking to sports journalist Kate Fagan about why women's sports have struggled to get equal footing. Kate says to understand what the problem is, we need to go back to basics and why people love watching sports to begin with.
1: You know, the billions of dollars that are poured into it, we've gotten so far away from understanding what actually drives our investment in it. If you strip that all away at its base, like, what are you left with? Like, what are the common denominators?
7: For many, she says, sports start out as a family affair.
8: The noise is terrific here at the racecourse as Wrexham look to start off a new era at the club.
7: Take the recent FX show, Welcome to Wrexham. It's a documentary series about a failing Welsh soccer team that then gets bought by two Hollywood actors, Ryan Reynolds and Rob McElhenney.
9: I don't think I really understood the weight of it until we stepped into that stadium.
7: The saga goes well beyond the scoreboard. It's about how the citizens of this depressed post-industrial town intertwine their identity with their team. This is a place where many people have Wrexham tattoos and are buried in coffins draped in Wrexham flags.
10: People say it's only a game, but it's not. It's more than that. You know, this football club means everything to people in this town.
7: Kate calls this kind of fandom generational inheritance. And many women's sports, she says, just don't have it yet.
1: There's so many veins of generational inheritance in sports. There's the one that does take time and literal family generations where you can actually say, well, why am I a New York Met fan? Well, because my grandpa was a Brooklyn Dodgers fan and then they left for LA and then the next team that we got was the New York Mets. And there's something bigger than yourself about that. I think why we love sports at its core is for the culture and community of it. And whether it's your literal community, it's like your city team, or you live out of state and it's your grandmother's favorite team or your grandfather's favorite team, that's all part of community as well. And then pair that, and they often go hand in hand, with cultural value. Like, we want to be in on what culture's talking about. And you've seen that happen with women's sports over the last few years. Its cultural value has risen dramatically, meaning that the community is bigger, meaning that now you're a part of something outside of a small group, but that you feel like the culture is telling you has value. And then more people come into that circle, and then it grows.
7: Okay, so that's why we love watching an established sports team. But what does it take to get people to watch a new sport or an athlete that we've never heard of, or for that matter, a women's sports team that hasn't been around that long?
1: Well, I think sports blossom in our minds when they have two things, when they have stakes to them and when we understand the storylines within them.
7: Here's Kate Fagan again on the TED stage.
2: This is what burns at the center of sports. In the Olympics, we have all agreed a gold medal matters. Same with the World Cup. And now, paired with this agreed upon stakes, we also have at the Olympics and the World Cup, very obvious storyline. One person has a USA jersey on. Someone else has a different country's jersey on. All right. We've got agreed upon stakes. We've got very obvious storylines. Of course, now we're going to have a commitment to even deeper storytelling, which is how we end up teary-eyed after a 3.5-minute NBC vignette about a Romanian gymnast. Yeah? You have everything you need now for the next 2 hours of competition. An Olympic gold medal is on the line. And you've got your storyline. Romanian gymnast desperately overcoming the odds. Boom. Storylines drive up the stakes. Higher stakes, more storylines. And on and up we go.
1: You see it played out so much in the Olympics because you're dealing with like these very random sports often that aren't in the limelight. You're dealing with all different countries whose athletes we probably have no name recognition for. And so NBC spends, you know, whatever their budget is every Olympics to build these little vignettes so that when we're watching an obscure sporting event, all of a sudden we're invested.
11: I mean, to me, English major, I'm like, of course, it's Joseph Campbell, the hero's journey, right? It's like those old methodologies of sending someone on a quest and then they have to overcome. Like, there's the Miracle on Ice. There's the Cubs winning the World Series in 2016, or Muhammad Ali, who built himself into a mythology. That's always been the case, would you say?
1: Yeah. For the same reason we watch a movie or we read a book, obviously we want to watch something where we fully believe everyone on the field or court is pursuing the championship with as much passion as they possibly can. But like, let's say Caitlin Clark, for example.
11: That's the college player who turned pro and got women's basketball a lot of attention.
1: Yeah. I think we could have a decade-long storyline of her. I live in Charleston, and I was walking to the local coffee shop, and there were two guys, both of them older than 60, shooting around, and I was just walking past, and they were talking about Caitlin Clark. And one of them was like, her game still needs to develop, right? But those are the storylines. You're watching because you know the players and what happens matters. And because it matters, you have a vested interest in if they win or not. But that doesn't mean if they don't win, you're not watching the following year.
11: Hmm. So I do want to ask you, we have talked about why people love watching sports, but what about talking sports or sports language? I feel like, you know, whether people love sports or not, we all use sports terminology and metaphors all the time, like, oh, he struck out, or keep your head in the game. Kate, do you have a favorite metaphor, something that you think about often?
1: Well, this is a little selfish one, but like my dad, he passed away from ALS, but he taught me basketball. And he always used to say, and he was just talking about basketball, always make your last dribble the hardest. And he just meant that when you're going for a pull-up jumper, like, you really got to pound the basketball into the floor on that last dribble because, like, you want it bouncing up into your shooting motion. And, you know, you don't leave it behind you. But, like, he would always say it to me in high school, and I'd always be like, make your last dribble the hardest, make your last dribble the hardest. It was very helpful on the basketball court, but it was really helpful off the basketball court because it was like, all right, if I'm going to do something different, like, leave a job, you know, You got to make your last dribble the hardest. Like, you got to propel yourself into the next motion, whatever that is. And maybe sometimes you don't know exactly where it's taking you, but you want some sort of forward energy off of the thing before. And I think about that one a lot. It's not like a common sportsing phrase. The other one I loved was growing up was, you miss 100% of the shots you don't take. And that's like a standard basketball one, but, you know, my wife and I will say it to each other all the time when we want to do something, we're not sure if we should. It's like, well, you miss 100% of the shots you don't take.
11: That was writer and sports journalist Kate Fagan. She's the author of Hoop Muses, an insider's guide to pop culture and the women's game. You can see her full talk at TED.com. So all this hour, we've been talking about the psychology of winning. But even if we do win the proverbial gold medal, how do we keep up the stamina to go for it again and again? Writer Sarah Lewis believes most of us underestimate the power of the near win. Here she is on the TED stage in 2014.
12: What gets us to convert success into mastery? This is a question I've long asked myself. I think it comes when we start to value the gift of a near win. I started to understand this when I went on one cold May day to watch a set of varsity archers, all women as fate would have it, at the northern tip of Manhattan at Columbia's Baker Athletic Complex. I wanted to see what's called Archer's Paradox, the idea that in order to actually hit your target, you have to aim at something slightly skew from it. I stood and watched as the coach drove up these women in this gray van and they exited with this kind of relaxed focus. I stood behind one archer as her coach stood in between us to maybe assess who might need support and watched her, and I didn't understand how even one was going to hit the 10 ring. The 10 ring from the standard 75-yard distance, it looks as small as a matchstick tip held out at arm's length. And this is while holding 50 pounds of draw weight on each shot. She first hit a 7, I remember, and then a 9, and then 2 10s, and the next arrow didn't even hit the target. And I saw that gave her more tenacity, and she went after it again and again. For 3 hours, this went on. At the end of the practice, one of the archers was so taxed that she laid out on the ground just starfished, her head looking up at the sky, trying to find what T.S. Eliot might call that still point of the turning world. It's so rare in American culture, there's so little that's vocational about it anymore, to look at what doggedness looks like with this level of exactitude, what it means to align your body posture for 3 hours in order to hit a target, pursuing a kind of excellence in obscurity. But I stayed because I realized I was witnessing what's so rare to glimpse, that difference between success and mastery. So success is hitting that 10 ring, but mastery is knowing that it means nothing if you can't do it again and again. Mastery is not just the same as excellence, though. It's not the same as success, which I see as an event, a moment in time, and a label that the world confers upon you. Mastery is not a commitment to a goal, but to a constant pursuit. What gets us to do this, what gets us to forward thrust more, is to value the near win. Mastery is in the reaching, not the arriving. It's in constantly wanting to close that gap between where you are and where you want to be. Mastery is about sacrificing for your craft, and not for the sake of crafting your career. We thrive when we stay at our own leading edge. It's a wisdom understood by Duke Ellington, who said that his favorite song out of his repertoire was always the next one, always the one he had yet to compose. Part of the reason that the near win is inbuilt to mastery is because the greater our proficiency, the more clearly we might see that we don't know all that we thought we did. It's called the Dunning-Kruger effect. The Paris Review got it out of James Baldwin when they asked him, "What do you think increases with knowledge?" And he said, "You learn how little you know." Success motivates us, but a near win can propel us in an ongoing quest. One of the most vivid examples of this comes when we look at the difference between Olympic silver medalist and bronze medalist after competition. Thomas Gilovich and his team from Cornell studied this difference and found that the frustration silver medalists feel compared to bronze, who are typically a bit more happy to have just not received fourth place and not medaled at all, gives silver medalists a focus on follow-up competition. We see it even in the gambling industry that once picked up on this phenomenon of the near win and created these scratch-off tickets that had a higher than average rate of near wins and so compelled people to buy more tickets that they were called heart stoppers and were set on a gambling industry set of abuses in Britain in the 1970s. The reason the near win has a propulsion is because it changes our view of the landscape and puts our goals, which we tend to put at a distance, into more proximate vicinity to where we stand. It gets us to focus on what, right now, we plan to do to address that mountain in our sights. It's Jackie Joyner-Kersee, who in 1984 missed taking the gold in the heptathlon by 1/3 of a second, and her husband predicted that would give her the tenacity she needed in follow-up competition. In 1988, she won the Golden Heptathlon and set a record of 7,291 points, a score that no athlete has come very close to since. We thrive not when we've done it all, but when we still have more to do. I stand here thinking and wondering about all the different ways that we might even manufacture a near win in this room, how your lives might play this out, because I think on some gut level we do know this. The deliberate incomplete is inbuilt into creation myths. In Navajo culture, some craftsmen and women would deliberately put an imperfection in textiles and ceramics. It's what's called a spirit line, a deliberate flaw in the pattern to give the weaver or maker a way out, but also a reason to continue making work. Masters are not experts because they take a subject to its conceptual end. They're masters because they realize that there isn't one. Now, it occurred to me as I thought about this, why the archery coach told me at the end of that practice, out of earshot of his archers, that he and his colleagues never feel they can do enough for their team, never feel there are enough visualization techniques and posture drills to help them overcome those constant near wins. It didn't sound like a complaint exactly, but just a way to let me know, kind of tender admission, to remind me that he knew he was giving himself over to a voracious, unfinished path that always required more. We build out of the unfinished idea, even if that idea is our former self. This is the dynamic of mastery. Coming close to what you thought you wanted can help you attain more than you ever dreamed you could. Even if we created utopias, I believe we would still have the incomplete. Completion is a goal, but we hope it is never the end. Thank you.
7: That was writer Sarah Lewis. She's the author of The Rise, Creativity, The Gift of Failure, and The Search for Mastery. Her new book is called The Unseen Truth, When Race Changed Sight in America. You can see her full talk at TED.com. Thank you so much for listening to our show this week about the psychology of winning. This episode was produced by Rachel Faulkner-White, Katie Monteleone, and Fiona Guerin. Our production staff at NPR also includes Matthew Cloutier, Harsha Nahada, Chloe Weiner, and James Delahousie. This episode was edited by Sanaz Meshkinpour, Katie Monteleone, and me. Irene Noguchi is our executive producer. Our audio engineers were James Willits and Josh Newell. Our theme music was written by Ramtin Arablouei. Our partners at TED are Chris Anderson, Roxanne Highlash, Alejandra Salazar, and Daniela Balarezzo. I'm Manoush Zomorodi, and you have been listening to the TED Radio Hour from NPR.
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5: 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And you can catch it again Monday night at 8 o'clock. 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WMRY, Crozet, Charlottesville, 103.5. 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And W233AA, Winchester, 94.5. I'm Matt Bingay, and today on this Juneteenth holiday for Chris Boros, who was in earlier today, we decided to give him the afternoon off. I mean, he deserves it. But speaking of the afternoon, today you just might learn to love or at least appreciate the humble scorpion if you tune into Science Friday. We are going to explore some of the wildest scorpion lore from ancient fossils that show Labrador-sized giant scorpions roam the earth. to the surprising mating and dating rituals of the modern scorpion. That's part of Science Friday, which will be here this afternoon at 2 o'clock.
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15: And I'm Scott Tong. This is Here and Now. Coming up, President Trump attacked Iran seeking unconditional surrender, but the preliminary ceasefire does not achieve many of his goals. And now there is outspoken criticism from Republicans in Congress.
4: This will go down as a tremendous foreign policy blunder.
14: Also, on this Juneteenth, the Obama Presidential Center officially opens in Chicago.
16: We wanted it to be a vibrant, living celebration of community.
15: And the husband and wife duo The Warren Treaty has a new album blending rock, country, and gospel in an attempt to bring people together.
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6: Live from NPR News in Washington, I'm Janine Herbst. Talks between the U.S. and Iran over the new ceasefire deal are on hold after Israel attacked Hezbollah in southern Lebanon overnight. Israel says it took action after the militant group attacked its soldiers, killing four. A senior official tells NPR Israel and Hezbollah later agreed to a ceasefire. Vice President Vance was set to be in Geneva for talks today, but that trip and the talks have been postponed. Veteran diplomat Richard Haass, who served both Republicans and Democratic presidential administrations, says the deal is a win for Iran.
18: A lot of the financial benefits accrue to Iran now. The ability to sell oil that it won't have to discount because sanctions have been lifted. Assets that have been frozen for decades are going to be released. So essentially, Iran's going to get quite a few economic benefits up front, which, by the way, will strengthen this regime.
6: Richard Haass speaking there to NPR's Morning Edition. The Russian military says its air defenses destroyed several dozen Ukrainian drones on approach to Moscow today. The intercepts come a day after Ukraine launched a massive wave of drone attacks on the Russian capital. NPR's Charles Maines has more.
19: The Ukrainian drone's primary target Thursday appeared to be Moscow's main oil refinery, with several striking storage tanks causing explosions. The one reported fatality, an 8-year-old girl, came when a drone struck an apartment high-rise nearby. Russian President Vladimir Putin has yet to comment directly on the attacks, yet his spokesman Dmitry Peskov praised the performance of the city's air defenses, saying they'd been robust, despite complaints from city residents of no official warning as the drones approached. Peskov also urged the public to ignore the dramatic pictures of plumes of smoke over Moscow shared widely online, saying people should instead search for images of the damage inflicted by Russian missiles on Ukraine. Charles Maines, NPR News, Moscow.
6: Nearly 1,900 sexual assault survivors signed a letter urging Congress to remove a bill provision that would shield rideshare companies from lawsuits over driver misconduct. This comes after the Democratic Women's Caucus signed a similar letter, as Jeanette Didios of member station KUNM reports.
20: California Republican Congressman Vince Fong says the amendment to the Build America 250 Act guards against frivolous litigation. Critics say it would prevent survivors of sexual assault from holding companies accountable. Last year, a New York Times investigation found around 400,000 reports of sexual assault and misconduct during Uber trips from 2017 through 2022. New Mexico Democratic State Representative Mariana Anaya notes Uber reported only around 12,000.
21: So at some point, they knew that this was a problem. They developed safety tools, and then they failed to deploy those tools.
20: She says the amendment would be a slap in the face to survivors. For NPR News, I'm Jeanette Didios in Albuquerque.
6: This is NPR. The Obama Presidential Center opened this week in Chicago, and as NPR's Tamara Keith reports, it presents an America where the past 10 years never happened.
22: President Trump isn't a presence in the Obama Presidential Museum, though many of the milestones on the timeline of Obama's two terms displayed in the museum have since been reversed by Trump. And in his speech dedicating the center, Obama criticized his successor without saying his name.
16: For us to give in now, after all this country's been through, to cynicism and division would be a betrayal of our founding ideas.
22: Trump, on the other hand, criticizes Obama by name frequently and without prompting.
0: And Obama wouldn't do it.
22: Like at his G7 press conference this week, where he said Obama's name 8 times. Tamara Keith, NPR News, Chicago.
3: The Education Department says it's reducing interest rates by 1% on some federal student loans for 2 years. Amid growing numbers of defaulted loans, the Trump administration says it's meant to help those struggling with repayment. This doesn't apply to all borrowers, though, only those with federal direct loans issued after July 1, 2012, and who enroll in automatic payments. Right now, only 40% of all borrowers are enrolled in auto pay. The Education Department says nearly 9 million student loan borrowers are in default. That means they've missed 9 months of payments. Wall Street is closed today in observance of the Juneteenth federal holiday. 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
1: Tanya Trotter of the band The War and Treaty. Great pleasure. Thanks to you both.
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1: Live from NPR News in Boston, I'm Josie Guarino. The U.S. military has attacked a boat accused of smuggling drugs in the Eastern Pacific Ocean, killing three people. Thursday's attack brings the number of people who have been killed in boat strikes by the U.S. military to at least 211 since the Trump administration began targeting those it calls narco-terrorists in early September. U.S. Southern Command did not provide evidence that the vessel was ferrying drugs. Senators have demanded that the Pentagon release unedited video of the strikes. Bali police foiled the illegal trade of 21 protected green sea turtles. Following a tip-off from local residents, authorities raided a coastal site and arrested a 67-year-old man suspected of storing the live animals for sale. Turtle species in Indonesia have been legally protected under conservation and fisheries laws since 1990. An Arizona State University study estimated that more than a million sea turtles were killed between 1990 and 2020, largely to feed demand for meat and for use in traditional and spiritual practices. Well, it's a big day for World Cup fans. Team USA is in action this afternoon in Seattle. They're taking on Australia following a resounding opening 4-1 victory over Paraguay. This is Here and Now.
2: You're listening to Here and Now this afternoon on WMRA here on this Juneteenth holiday. 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
4: It's here and now. World Cup fever is affecting people spanning the globe. Among those who have caught it are a group of students in the Kansas City area, where some matches are taking place. Those students actually spent the last days of the school year learning about the cultures of the countries competing in the tournament. KCUR's Jody Fortino has more.
5: The hallway to Nancy Smith's classroom at Heatherstone Elementary School is decked out in different countries' flags, written greetings in other languages, and of course, a picture of a big soccer ball.
6: So before we start, though, let's get a little bit of history about what the World Cup is. It's a little bit different than the soccer that you guys play.
5: It's all a part of her end-of-the-year lesson for her first grade class about the World Cup. This lesson will be especially relevant for students since Kansas City is one of the host cities for this year's tournament. Sophia Lewis, a first grader, has been playing soccer for more than half her life, so she already has

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1: I'm David Folkenflik. In an era of extreme polarization, Arthur Rye Barkut argues we need more leaders with integrity, humility, and commitment, what he calls the three core roots of courage.
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3: And that's part of Here and Now, which is coming your way Monday afternoon. It's now time for Science Friday. And in this next hour, we're going to talk a bit about scorpions. Don't worry, it's pretty cool stuff. There's also some new additives for sunscreen that have been approved. We'll talk about why they matter. And we'll dig into some musical daydreams. That's all in this next hour on Science Friday. Hope you can stay with us right here on WMRA Harrisonburg 90.7. WMRY, Crozet Charlottesville, 103.5, WMRL Lexington, 89.9, WMLU Farmville, 91.3, and Winchester, 94.5. Hope your Juneteenth weekend is off to a good start. 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
4: Scorpions strike fear in the hearts of many. Can you learn to love them? I'm Flora Lichtman, and this is Science Friday. It's a scorpion-palooza, from ancient giant ones the size of a Labrador to modern scorpion mating rituals.
5: They're facing each other, and they'll squish their little scorpion mouths together, and they'll, kiss each other with their mouth parts.
4: Isn't that sweet? Plus, the FDA approved a new sunscreen ingredient for the first time in over two decades. We'll explain why it's making waves in the world of sunblock science, and why music has the power to transport us to a different place and time. Don't go away. That's after this.

0: Over the next 40 years, though, Hawaii Calls would become the most popular radio show in the world. At its height, over 750 stations carried the weekly show, brought to listeners from the courtyard of the Royal Hawaiian Hotel on Waikiki. Soundbeat is produced at the Belfer Audio Archive, Syracuse University Library. I'm Brett Barry.
1: This is Science Friday. I'm Flora Lichtman. Do you ever hear a song that seems to immediately transport you to a specific time and place? I am a little embarrassed by this, but this song does always get me.

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1: Army Special Forces in Afghanistan for more than a decade. He and his family were evacuated to the U.S. and resettled in Texas after Kabul fell to the Taliban in 2021. On March 13th, he was seized outside his home by ICE agents. He was taken to Dallas Parkland Hospital that evening with chest pains and shortness of breath. According to ICE, his tongue swelled the next morning. Hospital staff administered epinephrine and attempted life-saving measures, but he died. Pakhtiwal's brother, widow, and children are still baffled, saying in a statement, "We do not understand. What kind of accident takes a healthy 41-year-old man who is in the care of the United States government?" For NPR News, I'm Andrew Schneider in Houston.
2: A group that monitors migrant movements reports 51 people are dead or missing after a Europe-bound boat capsized off the coast of Libya last week. The Abrin group said 10 people survived the shipwreck in the Mediterranean Sea. Off the coast of Libya, they say 11 bodies have been recovered. The International Organization for Migration says so far this year more than 800 people have died. I'm Louise Schiavone, NPR News, Washington.
3: Coming up this hour, later this hour, that is, we have NPR's Word of the Week, and this week it's Luddite. It's often a derogatory term used to describe digital dinosaurs and technophobes. However, that wasn't always the case, so we'll have a look back at the not-so-backwards-looking Luddites. That's in 15 minutes. Speaking of taking a look back, you remember 2012 with the Harlem Shake, you know, the viral dance trend that if you were on the internet then, you saw it. Well, Bauer was the artist behind it, and he's had to come to terms with being the musician who created the Harlem Shake, and he's tapping into the joy of that trend on his new album, which we'll explore later this hour.

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1: We know that what we eat has the power to extend the length and quality of our lives. 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
3: That story and more on Weekend All Things Considered. Be sure to join us this weekend. We'll have it all for you. Still ahead, Representative Nydia Velazquez's retirement has opened a competitive primary in a New York City congressional district. The race to replace her is a proxy battle about the future of the Democratic Party. We'll hear that story in 15 minutes.

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2: An aircraft given as a gift to President Trump by the nation of Qatar has been delivered to the Presidential Airlift Group well ahead of schedule. It's to become part of the Air Force One fleet once it's been cleared by the Air Force through commissioning flights. Officials say Qatar modified the VC-25B bridge aircraft according to Pentagon specifications. The plane was previously used by Qatar's head of state. Markets were closed today for the Juneteenth holiday. I'm Louise Schiavone, NPR News, Washington.
3: The United States defeated Australia in an important group match at the World Cup. The 2-0 victory means the U.S. will advance to the tournament's knockout round. NPR will discuss the results coming up in just about 15 minutes. Also, Opal Lee is an American retired teacher, counselor, and activist in the movement to make Juneteenth a federally recognized holiday. In fact, she is known as the grandmother of Juneteenth, and NPR's Mary Louise Kelly talked with her in 2024 about her activism and her hopes for the future. We'll revisit that conversation later this hour. 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
5: From NPR News, this is All Things Considered. I'm Mary Louise Kelly. Most American workers can blow the whistle to an independent agency if they face sexual harassment or discrimination on the job. But people who work for the federal courts are different. They don't have those same rights. A group of law students is asking the Supreme Court to weigh in on this. NPR Supreme Court correspondent Carrie Johnson met a few of them.
6: Law schools often push students to work for the federal courts in prestigious jobs as interns or clerks. But those students can get a harsh surprise when they learn judges exercise near total control over their hours, holidays, and work culture. There's no clear way to complain or sue outside that system.
7: You may not know as a student entering a clerkship that you're going to forego certain workplace protections that you otherwise would never have to even consider foregoing because they just seem that fundamental.
6: That's Sophia Bettini. She just graduated from Emory Law School in Atlanta. Many of her friends and colleagues expect to work in the court someday. So the plight of clerks, probation officers, and public defenders who work for the judicial branch caught her attention.
7: They have nowhere to turn, no independent enforcer, no neutral decision maker, and there exists a very real threat that speaking up will cost them everything.
6: Bettini and her fellow law students recently petitioned the U.S. Supreme Court to take up the case of a former federal public defender who says she faced sexual harassment on the job. The students volunteer with the Supreme Court Advocacy Program at Emory. Professor Paul Koster says it's the only student-led Supreme Court litigation program in the country.
8: These students are getting credits for this. They're not getting graded on this. They're doing the work because they want to do the work.
6: And he says it's a lot of work. 10 law students spent weeks digging into the facts and the law. At the center of the case is the unique system the courts use to police themselves and whether it gives workers due process and equal protection under the law. Student Andrew Taramekin says the judiciary is a special place.
9: Yes, it's a huge employer, but in many ways it's a small community.
6: Taramekin will enter his third and final year of law school in the fall. He spent hours researching a fundamental civil rights law known as Title VII for that Supreme Court petition.
9: Title VII goes back to the Civil Rights Act of 1964, and it prohibits certain unlawful workplace conduct that includes

Cherry by Abdullah Ibrahim, who wrote many hypnotic piano pieces that roll on and on. It's named for Don Cherry, a fellow jazz globetrotter. Abdullah Ibrahim was born in Cape Town in 1934 as Adolphus Brand. His early records were under the name Dollar Brand. Grandpa and Mom played piano in the family church. Gospel music cadences and tin whistle Cape Town street music melodies left permanent marks on Abdullah's composing. But the land of apartheid was no place for black self-expression. In his late 20s, he moved to Switzerland, where Duke Ellington heard his trio in 1929.

63 and recognized a kindred spirit. Luckily, a few days later, Duke was producing some recording sessions in Paris and made room for Abdullah's South African trio. This is Dollars Dance.

Jabula, recorded by a late version of his band Akaya in 2018. In the end, the pianist divided his time among the U.S., South Africa, and Germany, where he passed away on June 15th at 91. Abdullah Ibrahim was a citizen of the world who always remembered where he came from.

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2: 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And so that's what McCabe was fighting for.
1: The story of the man known as Black Moses. That's next time on Think.
3: 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That is on Think tonight at 9 o'clock here on WMRA Harrisonburg 90.7. 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I'm Calvin Penn, glad to have your company on this Juneteenth holiday. We'll have overnight lows tonight in the 50s with partly cloudy skies, highs in the low 80s tomorrow with mostly sunny skies, and highs in the mid 80s on Sunday with partly cloudy skies. So again, if you're at Red Wing this weekend, it looks like you'll be able to get through with some not too hot, but also not rainy weather, which is ideal for music festivals. And if you're staying in tonight, well, stick around because we've got Big Picture Science up next.
4: I'm not going to say it's deja vu all over again, but they're back. UFOs, that is.
5: This time as characters in the Steven Spielberg movie Disclosure Day.
6: If you found out we weren't alone, if someone showed you, would that frighten you?
4: Have the latest government disclosures truly revealed that aliens are regularly cruising our skies?
5: Or is it more likely that we will continue on the long path of wanting to believe despite the lack of credible evidence?
7: And I think that there is a kinship to other kinds of belief, like religious belief, for which there's also no scientific evidence, but that people maintain very strongly and means a lot to people.
4: But that doesn't mean aliens don't exist. We get an update on the real scientific hunt for extraterrestrials.
5: We believe that you'll enjoy this episode of Skeptic Check Disclosure Day on Big Picture Science.
8: Live from NPR News in Washington, I'm Libby Casey. Secretary of State Marco Rubio says another round of talks between Israel and Lebanon will be held next week in Washington, D.C. This will be the fifth round of direct political talks between the two sides and will take place at the State Department. NPR's Jackie Northam reports.
9: Secretary Rubio held a phone call with Lebanese President Joseph Aoun, during which he reiterated the need to disarm the Iranian-backed militant group Hezbollah and reestablish control over all Lebanese territory. That's according to a State Department readout of the conversation. Hezbollah has in the past rejected any peace deal between Israel and the government of Lebanon. Rubio also stressed that bilateral negotiations between Lebanon and Israel represent the only feasible path to ending recurrent cycles of violence. Meanwhile, Israel and Hezbollah have agreed to a ceasefire after intense fighting threatened to derail fragile peace talks between the U.S. and Iran. Jackie Northam, NPR News.
8: Researchers and other data advocates are calling on the Trump administration to revoke a new ban on a certain type of data privacy protection at the Census Bureau. NPR's Hansi Lo Wong reports.
10: Federal law requires the Census Bureau to keep people anonymous in its statistics. The Trump administration has banned one of the main ways the Bureau has done that, adding what's known as statistical noise to make certain data fuzzy, especially data about local areas and minority populations who could be easy to identify. In a statement, Commerce Department spokesperson Kristen Eichemer says the indiscriminate use of noise infusion has undermined confidence in the department's products and cast doubt on their integrity. Eichemer did not respond when NPR asked for examples. Beth Jarris of the Association of Public Data Users is concerned the ban comes with little explanation.
11: It takes the public out of the process. It takes the experts out of the process. This feels very much like a political choice.
10: The Census Bureau took down multiple pages about data privacy protections from its website. Anzila Wong, NPR News.
8: The Obama Presidential Center opened this week in Chicago, and as NPR's Tamara Keith reports, it presents an America where the past 10 years never happened.
12: President Trump isn't a presence in the Obama Presidential Museum, though many of the milestones on the timeline of Obama's two terms displayed in the museum have since been reversed by Trump. And in his speech dedicating the center, Obama criticized his successor without saying his name.
13: For us to give in now, after all this country's been through, to cynicism and division would be a betrayal of our founding ideas.
12: Trump, on the other hand, criticizes Obama by name frequently and without prompting.
14: And Obama wouldn't do it.
12: Like at his G7 press conference this week, where he said Obama's name 8 times. Tamara Keith, NPR News, Chicago.
8: U.S. gas prices have fallen to just below $4 a gallon on average for regular for the first time since March. It's still 25% more costly than a year ago. It's NPR. Nearly 1,900 sexual assault survivors signed a letter urging Congress to remove a bill provision that would shield rideshare companies from lawsuits over driver misconduct. This comes after the Democratic Women's Caucus signed a similar letter, as Jeanette Didios of member station KUNM reports.
15: California Republican Congressman Vince Afong says the amendment to the Build America